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We heard Bronx and Tanoja Vignette, as well as Just Get Up. 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So glad to have you all tuned in this evening. I've got a lot of great music coming up for the rest of the show till 7 o'clock, featuring some Saya Gray and Kevin Morby, Monrovia and Margot Price, The Mavericks coming up, and Sun Little, as well as Carrie Jennings and Nico Case, too. This next set of music has some Hermanas Gutierrez, Maria de Barra, Serena Tropical, and Adriana Casada to start us off here on your evening mix of Roots Rock and Soul for this Wednesday. 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Thanks for joining me for this evening mix of Roots Rock and Soul.

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As we also heard Maria de Barros in the mix, Cares Moi, No Me Quieres from Reina Tropical, and Adrian Casada start us off in that set with Contra el Sol. You can follow along with the playlist and check out a lot more info on KBCS on the KBCS app. You can download for iPhone and Android devices or head to our website, kbcs.fm. Thanks so much for joining me this evening for this set of Roots Rock and Soul. My name is Greg, sharing with you selections from the KBCS library up till 7 o'clock. I've got some music coming at you from Monrovia and John Vincent III, as well as Nikki Bloom. In this set of music, some Sun Lil for you and Carrie Jennings with Nico Case to start us off with a Winchester Mansion of Sound. 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

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We also heard Kerry Jennings in the mix with A Steady Love and the Winchester Mansion of Sound from Nico K. Started off that set from her release Neon Gray Midnight Green. 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Stay tuned. Coming up in this next hour of music, I'll have some Michaela Ann for you, Aaron Lee, Tass John, and A View of Earth from the Moon, as well as Carl Blau and Whitney Monjay, as we round off this 5 o'clock hour with some Mavericks and Haley Hendricks, Fluorescent Light, as we dance under the moon and stars. Here for your evening set of Roots, Rock, and Soul, my name's Greg. 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

Music and Ideas 91.3 KBCS HD1, Bellevue, Seattle, Tacoma, a broadcast service of Bellevue College since 1973. Good evening and glad to have you here for this evening's set of Roots, Rock, and Soul. My name's Greg, sharing with you selections from the KBCS Library till 7 o'clock, and just rounding off 5 o'clock there with the Mavericks, and We Dance from their Moon and Stars release. As we also heard from a single by Haley Hendricks and Max Garcia Conover, that was Fluorescent Light. 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Stay tuned for this next hour of music. I have some Michaela Ann for you and Nikki Yanofsky, some Aaron Lee Tasjan and Robert Plant, as well as Kevin Morby and Nika Bloom coming up in this set, as well as Monrovia, John Vincent III, and this is Margot Price. 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

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My name is Greg, sharing with you selections from the KBCS library for 2 hours in your evening mix of music here for KBCS. 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Thank you. Coming up here, I'll have music for you from Aaron Lee Tashjian and Michaela Ann. In this next set of music, I have some Robert Plant for you and Kevin Morby with Saya Gray to start us off. Thus is why I don't spring for love. I just toss the javelin higher than higher rock. On this mix of Roots, Rock, and Soul here at 91.3 KBCS, glad to have you tune into listener-supported community radio.

KBCS Roots Rock and Soul. Robert Plant there finishing off a set of music in the tune Higher Rock. That was featuring Susie Dion on vocals. We also heard in that mix Kevin Morby's Javelin off of the Little Wide Open release, and Sia Gray started off that set with Thus Is Why I Don't Spring for Love. You're part of the evening mix of Roots Rock and Soul here on 91.3 KBCS. My name is Greg, sharing with you selections from the extensive KBCS music library. 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These are the days where you mean the world to me. Here on 91.3 KBCS, and your evening mix of Roots, Rock, and Soul.

91.3 KBCS, listener-supported community radio, and your evening mix of roots, rock, and soul. Glad to have you tuned in, and thank you so much for joining me today. My name is Greg, finishing off a set of music there with Nikki Yanofsky's You Mean the World to Me. With These Are the Days from Michaela Ann in the mix, as well as Aaron Lee Tashan, Lost and Alone, as we started off with A View of Earth from the Moon, and Never Coming Out of My Room was the tune off their release Rolled Over Like a Wave. 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

kvcs.fm. Going to be rounding off this evening here with a bit of Carl Blau, and this is Whitney Monjay, a live at KVCS recording from one of our in-studios. 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As we round off the evening here with Whitney Monjay's What Would Love Do Now? Maybe just let the world go by. And enjoy this evening here. Have a great night tonight. Be sure to stay well, stay strong, and take care. Thanks so much for being a part of 91.3 KBCS.

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2: Welcome in to this edition of Living the Blues. I'm Onita Harris, this week's host. This show is dedicated to bringing you the best of the blues. 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Tonight, I'm going to feature local talent because it's great. The best in the business. I'm going to start with Mike Pack and the Pack Mule Project. Right here, just for you, on Living the Blues on KBCS.

0: In that last bundle of the blues, we heard Signals of Love by Jimmy Reed, Billy Boy Arnold, Kissing at Midnight, Sonny Boy Williamson, 99, and that homegrown talent that packs a mighty punch, Mike Pack and the Pack Mule Project, Looking Good. I'm Onita Harris, and I'll tell you I look good, but since it's radio, you have to take my word for it. This is Living the Blues, and that's a fact, here on KBCS. The original Lady A, Anita White, is up next, here on Living the Blues on KBCS.
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In that last batch of smooth blues, we just heard Billie Holiday, I Get Along Without You, Pearl Bailey, Solid Gold Cadillac, Ray Charles, Hide Nor Hair, and Otis Spam, Keep Your Hand Out of My Pocket. Good advice. I'm Onita Harris, your host for this week's version of Living the Blues. We're going to go back to Seattle, where we belong, in the PMW. C.T. Thompson is up next, right here on Living the Blues on KBCS.

There you just heard another great voice from the PMW, Robert Cray, and his band, Smoking Gun. Christopher Kingfish Ingram, Outside This Town. Duffy Bishop, another local favorite, One Day. And C.T. Thompson, the local blues man who made good, Right Now. I'm Onita Harris, and this is Living the Blues, brought to you, just for you, on KBCS. Coco Taylor is up next.

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3: Welcome back to the second half of this edition of Living the Blues. I'm Onita Harris, this week's host. I'll start with another hometown songbird with international flair. Josephine Howe is up next here on Living the Blues on KBCS.

In that last batch of the blues, we just heard Anita Baker, Angel, Babyface, When Can I See You Again, Jose Feliciano, Light My Fire, and Josephine Howell, the Chicago native that transplanted her time and her talents to the PNW Fever. I'm Onita Harris, and this is Living the Blues, another Washington State transplant that takes her talent on the road. Stacy Israel is up next here on Living the Blues on KBCS.

Okay, I'm sorry. I apologize. I know I shouldn't come down on you that hard, but you make me sick with that bull. Yeah, I know you love me, and I love you too, but we just can't seem to get this thing together. Now, I'm willing to try it if you are, but we gotta do it right this

In that last blues bundle, we heard the Four Tops, Reach Out, I'll Be There. Millie Jackson, Tell Her It's Over. Michael Bolton, Love Cuts So Deep. And straight from the PNW, that traveling songbird from Seattle, Stacy Israel, You Hurt Me. I'm Onita Harris. This is Living the Blues. More local talent on display right here on KBCS. Michael Powers is up next.

In that last batch of the blues, we heard the local talent that won the national contest, The Voice. Leroy Bell and his only friends, Wind Me Up. Mike Powers, another local guitar genius, with his version of Smoke Gets in Your Eyes. Diane Shore, accompanied by Jose Feliciano, By Design. And the Neville Brothers, If It Takes All Night. I'm Onita Harris, and I hope these blues last you all night on Living the Blues, brought to you here on KBCS. And I've saved one of the best for last, Ernestine Anderson. She's up next. Talk about local greats on Living the Blues on KBCS.

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5: 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This is DJ General Strike, bringing you radical protest music of all genres and eras every week. Tonight, we're honoring Juneteenth, tomorrow, June 19th, which commemorates the ending of slavery in the U.S. with songs about slavery, emancipation, and Juneteenth. 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We'll start this riot off with No More Auction Block by Sweet Honey in the Rock, an all-African-American women a cappella ensemble founded in 1973 in Washington, D.C. Originally a four-person ensemble, the group has expanded to five-part harmonies, with the sixth member acting as a sign language interpreter. This classic slave song was first published in Slave Songs of the United States in 1867. 91.3 KBCS. 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

91.3 KBCS. This is Protest Tunes with DJ General Strike. And you just heard Misery Chain by Chris Cornell featuring Joy Williams. The Seattle grunge icon was best known as lead vocalist, rhythm guitarist, and primary lyricist for Soundgarden, Temple of the Dog, and Audioslave. The song is off the 12 Years a Slave soundtrack, was a collaboration with folk country singer-songwriter Joy Williams, half of the Americana duo The Civil Wars. Tonight we're honoring Juneteenth tomorrow with protest songs against slavery, its legacy, and celebrating emancipation. Previously I played Harriet Tubman by Frederick Douglass Kirkpatrick, Pete Seeger, and Gene Humphreys, and Rhiannon Giddens in At the Purchaser's Option. Follow us on Facebook /Protest Tunes and on Twitter @Protest_Tunes. Next up is some R&B, starting with The Roots in I'm Just a Slave from Black-ish. 91.3 KBCS.

93.3 KBCS. This is Protest Tunes with DJ General Strike. You just heard Sounds of Blackness in Juneteenth Celebration. This three-time Grammy Award-winning vocal and instrumental ensemble from the Twin Cities was founded in 1969 by Russell Knighton at McAllister College and was originally called McAllister College Black Voices. In 1971, Gary Hines took leadership of the band, and the name was changed to Sounds of Blackness. We're celebrating Juneteenth tonight by playing protest songs about slavery, abolition, and the Juneteenth holiday. Previously, I played Tribute to a Slave by Nat Turner Rebellion, Queen of the Field, Patsy's Song by Alicia Keys, and 10 Million Slaves by Otis Taylor. 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

91.3 KBCS. That was Slave Trade by Exco Levy, this Jamaican-Canadian reggae artist and five-time Juno Award winner based in Brampton, Ontario, was born in Harmans, Jamaica. His father, Michael Mr. Cool Levy, was a selector on the Super Soul sound system. His stage name, Exco, is a reference to his football idol, Andres Escobar. This Molotov hot track is off Exco's new album, Born to Be Free, just released this March. Previously, I played Too Long in Slavery by Culture and Perfect Gidimani in 30 Pieces. And we'll take down the first hour with The Three-Fifths Compromise by Saddle Brown. This black country singer, songwriter, producer, and performer from Lincolnton, North Carolina. When asked why he chose to start singing country music, he said, "I grew up in the South and I didn't realize what I was writing fell under the country genre. I just write and sing the songs that I feel, and it helps that I have a Southern drawl." In our second hour, we'll play all Juneteenth themed rap and hip hop songs. 91.3 KBCS.

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3: Why am I here? Why am I here?

Any moment the queen shall be coming around. Coming around at any moment the queen will be coming around. Coming around, coming around at any moment the queen will be coming around. Coming around the Tilbury docks. Coming around Black Boy Hill. Coming around to tell me how whiteness bridges the geographical. Bridges continental boundaries with handshakes and IOUs. At any moment, the queen shall be coming around.

with the queen. She'll be coming around wearing more jewelry to tell me about the fact of blackness. And how anti-blackness has colonized the domains of truth. Every domain, every property of the queen. So when I say the truth will do you no good here, you will understand the hostile environment of breathing, walking, talking, dreaming against the law. At any moment they'll be coming around. At any moment they'll be coming around. Tories, the liberals, the conservatives, the Republicans, the Democrats, at any moment they will be coming around to deliver another blow, choking. Choking in the house of

It was not enough that we were bought and brought to this home of the slave, locked in the bowels of a floating dish house, watching those we loved eaten away by plague and insanity, flesh falling like strips of bark from a termite-infested tree, bones rotting, turning first to brittle ivory, then to resin. That was not enough. It was not enough that we were chained by leg irons.

familiar to something like a crazed lion hung up on being the king of his corner of the cage. Backs bent under the weight of being everything and having nothing. Minds too, like boomerangs curving back into themselves, kicked and carved by the face-straining smiles that saved my life. That was not enough. Somehow I cannot believe that it will be enough for me to melt with you and integrate without the thoughts of rape and murder. I cannot conceive of

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I will not forget at Yale or Harvard or Princeton or in hell, because you are on my mind. I see you every time my woman walks down the street with her ass on her shoulders. I see you every time I look in the mirror and think of the times I used to pat myself on the back for not being too black after all. I think of you morning, noon, and night, and I wonder just exactly what in hell is enough. Every time I see a rope or gun, I remember. And to top it all off, you ain't through yet. Over 50 you have killed in Mississippi since 1963. That doesn't even begin to begin all of those you have maimed, hit and run over, blinded, poisoned, starved, or castrated. I hope you do not think that a vote for John Kennedy took you off my dish list, because in the street there will only be black and white. There will be no Democrats, Republicans, liberals, conservatives, moderates, or any of the rest of that list you have used to make me forget to hate. There ain't no enough. There ain't no surrender. There is only plot and plan, move and groove, kill.

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1: Maine, stripped of language, faith and name, bodies whipped and torn in Maine, stripped of language, faith and name, a thousand cries rent the evening air, the shouts of children, men and women fair, a grand attempt by village warriors was made, to halt the evil of the slaver's raid. Evening to the early morning's light, the desperate battle raged throughout the night, and climaxed all the corpses of the slain. The living few were bound with slavers' chains, and then the march through sticky jungle lane, the cries of agony and pain. Near the sea, never again, or never to be free, to work a slave upon some foreign shore, the tropic homeland to be seen no more. In holds of ship these folks were packed, like crates of fish were neatly stacked, to make the trip to cotton mill, some sugar cane or tobacco field.

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1: 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Comrades, this is DJ General Strike, and you're listening to Protest Tunes. We're playing protest songs tonight against the legacy of slavery for Juneteenth tomorrow, the newest federal holiday commemorating the ending of slavery. You just heard The African Slave by The Last Poets. These forefathers of hip-hop were founded in Harlem in 1968, named after a poem by the South African poet Kerepetse Hotsetsile, who believed he was in the last era of poetry before guns would take over. Their politically charged poetry resulted in the group being listed under the counterintelligence program COINTELPRO during the Nixon administration. Before that, I played Gil Scott-Heron in Enough and More Mother in Compensated Emancipation. 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Next up is some more contemporary hip-hop, starting with History 101 by Jeru the Damaja, 91.3 KBCS.
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1: Hello, quick introduction before I narrate.

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From 1619 and beyond, here I stand. 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I am a man.

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on 3KBCS. This is Protest Tunes with DJ General Strike. And you just heard Akua Naru in The Journey. Akua Naru, also known as Akua Olatunji, is a rapper from Connecticut. Naru's been particularly successful in Europe, where she's lived since 2008. In 2018, she began archiving the achievements of women in hip-hop at Harvard as a Nasir Jones Hip-Hop Fellow at the Hip-Hop Archive Research Institute. Tonight, we're honoring Juneteenth, tomorrow the 19th, with songs against the slave trade and its legacy and celebrating emancipation. Previously, I played Forward 1619 by Sho Baraka. 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

Sada, Hella Bell, Soldiata. We salute you with the highest of honor. H-Rap Brown, Scary X, Aaron Patterson. Free all political prisoners and prisoners of war.

91.3 KBCS. That was K Rhino in Plantation Rebellion. This rapper and record producer from Houston, Texas, is a pioneer of Southern hip hop who's been rapping since 1986 with his former band Real Chill. He spent his entire career as an independent artist and has released all of his albums since 2004 on his own label, Black Book International. Previously, I played 40 Acres by T.I. featuring Killer Mike and 1619 by Tim Gent. Bella Ciao, comrades. This is DJ General Strike, and I hope you'll tune back in to Protest Tunes next week at the same time and place for more radical protest music. You've been listening to our Juneteenth Slavery and Emancipation show. We'll shut it down tonight with The Final Solution, Slavery's Back in Effect by Sister Souljah. This Bronx-based rapper, author, activist, and film producer, Bill Clinton's criticism of her remarks about racism during the 1992 presidential campaign led to what is known as a Sister Souljah moment, when a politician repudiates a radical element in their base to appeal to the center. Peace out, and happy Juneteenth, 91.3 KBCS. We had war! That's what I told you!

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3: 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I'm Rustin Thompson, your host for the next 2 hours as we travel across continents, countries, cultures, and ambient states of mind.

Just a Little Lovin' Early in the Morning. Why not? That's from Shelby Lynn from her album Just a Little Lovin', closing out our opening set tonight on Night Train. I'm your DJ, Rustin Thompson. We were also in Panama with the artist Audrey Pays. We heard music out of Cuba from Soneros de Verdad. And also in Madrid, Colectivo Panamera. Before that, we were in Mali with Rokia Traore. Also something from the Algerian Tuareg group Emarhan. And we started off with the Malian superstars Amadou and Mariam. This is Night Train, music from around the world and right here in the United States. Thanks so much for tuning in. It comes your way every Wednesday night from 11 p.m. to 1 a.m. You can listen to this show through the KBCS app on demand and also on our website through our streaming audio archive. 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Coming up in this next set, before the end of the first hour of the show, we're going to hear some music from the group Luluk. We're also going to be hearing from the Northwest-based group Yaima. But starting us off, we're going to hear from the group Cracker and their epic tune, Euro Trash Girl. If you haven't heard it before, you're in for a treat. 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

And I'm a stretching out of my mustache, Blackie Crown. Hi, where was you when the Frisco left your yard? Now don't you hear me talking to you, put him out.

Round of Blues closing off that set with Oludara finishing up there with Father Blues. We heard from Willie Lofton. That's off an album called Jackson Blues. And that song was Dark Road Blues. And since the road was dark, we heard from Charles Musselwhite and his song My Road Lies in Darkness. That's from the album Mystery Blues. You are tuned to Night Train on KBCS 91.3. I'm your DJ, Rustin Thompson. Also in that set, we heard some Bob Dylan from his album Shadows in the Night. Israel Kamikaze-Vivole back there with Hawaii 78. Virginia Rodriguez serenaded us with Lamento de Eshu. And Joni Mitchell and Simon and Garfunkel kicking us off with Cactus Tree and the Sound of Silence. Go to our website, see the playlist I've got going on for this show and all of the shows here at KBCS. You can find out lots about them by going online and finding the show you like. You can see the playlist for all of those, and we archive the shows for up to 2 weeks. Meanwhile, get the KBCS app where you can listen to those shows on demand. We're going to finish off the show with a lot of long tracks tonight, but first, starting off with a song from the group Po Girl, and it's called Driving. This is from their album Vagabond Lullabies. 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

damn, so let me roll up my sleeves and let us begin. I haven't been this happy since my daddy took this young MC to the movie, The Poet Society, at the Gloucester Cinema. Now I'm staring at the moon. I'm thinking about my pa, those years spent in Ottawa. He would drive while I would write and draw, and so I couldn't see little sight what

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1: 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Goodbye.

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What's the difference?

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3: Usoft, chet, as clochas al te eat, swatifted gwat at seal talbu. 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Gwal, gwal letsu shakeldas, te swatifted al te slachel. We acknowledge that we are gathering on the land of the Coast Salish peoples who have been stewards of this land and its waterways since time immemorial, and who continue to shape the Puget Sound region today.
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5: From Virginia Humanities, this is With Good Reason. Many years after Thomas Jefferson worried slavery would be our undoing, the South came to embrace it.
6: By 40 years later, the attitudes in the South had shifted from thinking that slavery was an evil, but perhaps a necessary evil, to a good ordained by God.
5: And Frederick Douglass initially raged against Lincoln for not freeing the slaves, but he changed his mind.
7: Douglass could see just how much Lincoln's heart was in black freedom. This was a man who truly cared about making all people free and eventually equal.
5: Plus, the scoundrel who duped both Lincoln and Jefferson Davis.
8: He managed to con his way into becoming a detective on the Lincoln assassination. He tried to run for Congress and became a serial bigamist.
5: These stories and more today on With Good Reason. First, the news.
9: This is Asian View from NHK World Japan. I'm Raja Pradhan. A strong earthquake has struck northern Japan. The Japan Meteorological Agency says it had a magnitude of 7.2. It says there is no risk of tsunami. The JMA says the quake occurred off the coast of Iwate Prefecture at 7:30 a.m. Japan time. The hardest hit areas were in Aomori Prefecture, where the quake had an intensity of upper 6 on the Japanese scale of 0 to 7. Local officials say 4 people have suffered minor injuries. Japan says 2 of its citizens have been detained in northeastern China on suspicion of smuggling prohibited items. Chief Cabinet Secretary Kiara Minoru said Chinese customs authorities took them into custody last month in the city of Dalian. Kiara said he's been told the detainees are in good health, but refrained from giving further details, citing privacy concerns. He said the government would respond appropriately to protect its citizens while communicating with concerned parties. A Chinese Foreign Ministry spokesperson said the country has provided Japan with details of these cases. U.S. authorities have announced additional sanctions on what they call one of Asia's largest criminal enterprises. The United States says a Cambodia-based multinational conglomerate has committed large-scale online fraud and money laundering. The U.S. Treasury Department says 9 individuals and 26 entities linked to the Prince Group are sanctioned with their assets in America frozen. U.S. authorities last year sanctioned the group in coordination with the U.K. The U.S. says Southeast Asia-based scam operations have been targeting Americans and cost them more than $10 billion in 2024. This is NHK World Japan. The leader of North Korea has commissioned a new type of destroyer and pledged to boost his navy's nuclear capabilities. State-run Korean Central Television showed Kim Jong-un presiding over the commissioning on Tuesday of the 5,000-ton class warship Chaehyun. The ship was put into service at the western port of Namp'o. Kim said the Navy's combat capabilities will grow to be admirable beyond imagination. He said the program of equipping the Navy with nuclear weapons is following its planned course unerringly. Japan's ruling parties are urging the government to prepare for a new era of warfare. They have submitted proposals to Prime Minister Takaichi Sanae calling for stronger defenses against threats involving artificial intelligence and drones. The proposals come as Japan reviews its three key national security documents. The Liberal Democratic Party says Japan must fundamentally strengthen its defense capabilities to respond to new forms of warfare that use AI and drones. The Japan Innovation Party argues the country's nuclear strategy should be restructured and the principle of not allowing nuclear arms into Japan should be reviewed. That's one of the country's three non-nuclear principles. The other two are not possessing and not producing nuclear arms. Meanwhile, an atomic bomb survivor has expressed grave concern over the security proposals. Tanaka Terumi is co-chairperson of Nihon Hidankyo, the organization representing atomic bomb survivors from Hiroshima and Nagasaki. He said he felt a strong sense of crisis that the entire country appears to be shifting toward a state of preparing for war. Tanaka said it's dangerous and terrifying. Politicians are trying to change the essence of the three non-nuclear principles. In 2024, Nihon Hidankyo won the Nobel Peace Prize for its efforts to achieve a nuclear weapons-free world. The head of the UN nuclear watchdog says decommissioning work is going smoothly at the damaged Fukushima Daiichi nuclear power plant in northeastern Japan. Rafael Grossi visited the plant on Wednesday. Since 2023, the plant's operator, Tokyo Electric Power Company, has been releasing treated water containing tritium and other radioactive substances into the ocean. It's diluted to about 1/7 of the level the World Health Organization suggests for drinking water. Grossi said the process is exceeding expectations.
10: I'm pretty confident that things are going to be moving faster. The introduction of technology, the ever-increasing efficiency with which staff here is working.
9: The agency will check seawater around the plant through Thursday with institutions from countries including China and South Korea. This is Asian View from NHK World Japan.
5: For nearly a century, if you visited an American Civil War battlefield, the brochures and tour guides from the National Park Service would tell you all about the troop movements, the mini balls, the cannon fire, and the brilliant tactics. But they meticulously avoided discussion of why the war happened. It was a feel-good version of history that left out the most explosive word in the American lexicon, slavery. That all changed in 1998, and it triggered thousands of protest letters, political threats, and accusations the National Park Service was slandering the South. From Virginia Humanities, this is With Good Reason. I'm Sarah McConnell. My guest today was the man at the center of that historical storm. Dwight Pacathley served as chief historian of the National Park Service for a decade, and he didn't flinch. A wounded Marine Corps veteran of the Vietnam War, he has spent his retirement writing books that use the words of the secessionists themselves. His latest book is called Virginia Secedes, A Documentary History. Dwight, after you retired as the chief historian of the National Park Service, you spent 20 years writing a series of books that explain just how devoted to slavery and to white supremacy the southern states were. Tell me about that series and what motivated you.
6: Well, to start with the motivation, in the later 90s, the Park Service superintendents who managed Civil War battlefields got together for a meeting in Nashville to talk about a number of things. And they decided that they would start, this is 1998, start talking about causes of the Civil War, which was an unwritten policy in the Park Service not to talk about causes, because talking about causes at Civil War parks would lead to slavery, and the Park Service in the 30s thought that most visitors would not want to hear that. So from the 1930s until the late 1990s, there was this unwritten policy, and there was a great public backlash, and I ended up with about 2,500 cards and letters on my desk protesting what the Park Service was doing. Scholars had for 40 or 50 years understood that, as Eric Foner put it, slavery was the core cause of secession. So I was puzzled a bit by this public outcry, and I decided when I retired in 05 as a retirement project, everybody needs one, that I would dig as deeply as I could into the primary source records, the official records of secession, and satisfy myself as to, well, how did slavery affect secession. I found almost 70 constitutional amendments in those various records I mentioned, 90% of them designed to preserve or protect slavery at the federal level. So my first book was built around those constitutional amendments. After I finished the general book, I decided that it might be interesting to go state by state, because a lot of the material, speeches in Congress, speeches in state legislatures, addresses and proposals and constitutional amendments that I found in the state conventions, might make a standalone book. So the University of Tennessee Press was kind enough to publish the Tennessee book, a collection of those records, and then they published the Kentucky book, which was called Kentucky and the Secession Crisis. And then the third book in the series was Virginia. Virginia Secedes, a Documentary History. Since then, Missouri has come out. Texas will come out at the end of the at the end of this year. And I'm presently working on a collection of Alabama reports and publications and speeches.
5: So the books you're writing use the actual words of the Southerners who argued for secession and who said it was all about keeping slavery. Will you describe a few of those speeches and read excerpts from them?
6: Sure. Every series, every state conversation was all about slavery. It wasn't about states' rights, wasn't about the tariff. It was all about protecting slavery and protecting white supremacy. The clearest one was found in Texas's Declaration of Secession, and the last couple of paragraphs go as this. We hold as undeniable truths that the governments of the various states and of the Confederacy itself were established exclusively by the white race, for themselves and for their posterity, that the African race has no agency in their establishment, that they were rightfully held and regarded as an inferior and dependent race, and in that condition only could their existence in this country be rendered beneficial or tolerable. Probably the most famous articulation of that idea was Alexander Stevens, who was the vice president of the Confederate States. And he said, "The great truth, I repeat, upon which our system rests is the inferiority of the African. The enemies of our institutions ignore this truth. They set out with the assumption that the races are equal, that the Negro is equal to the white man. If their premises are correct, their conclusions would be legitimate. But their premises being false, their conclusions are false also." And this kind of comment can be found in every one of the states that I've worked with so far, and I'm sure it's in all of them.
5: You made mention to me of Mississippi's declaration. Tell me about that one.
6: Yeah, Mississippi's says, "Our interest is wholly identified with the institution of slavery, the greatest material interest in the world. An attack on slavery is an attack upon our culture and civilization." Some of the most direct evidence we have about the intent of the South is found in four declarations of secession produced by South Carolina, the first state to secede, Mississippi, Georgia, and Texas. These are explanations, justifications for why that state seceded. Virginia produced more proposed constitutional amendments than any other state, 16. Virginians really saw themselves as conditional secessionists. They weren't hardcore secessionists as Texas, Mississippi, Georgia, even Florida. They wanted to find a solution to the problem and stay in the Union. They deliberated longer than any other state. It's interesting that reading those deliberations, the delegations in Richmond got a telegraph from the governor of South Carolina, said Fort Sumter is under bombardment, it will soon fall, and the convention instantly did 180 degrees, and instead of working for compromise, for some sort of compromise, they immediately started talking about secession, which happened, I think, just maybe 2 or 3 days later.
5: Let me ask you this. As Southerners debated seceding from the Union, who were they? Were these mostly elites who had a lot of slaves who said, we're going to be toast if we lose this income and the sort of leisurely way of life it allows? Or were they everyone?
6: Well, politics then, like politics now, is run by money. And the large majority of the members of state legislatures, Congress, of course, and the delegates to the state conventions were the upper class. A large percentage were slave owners. And what you find among the minority in each one of these areas that were not as wedded to slavery is the threat that if you secede, slavery is going to fall. For example, Sherrod Clemens from Virginia said, before God, in my inmost conscience, I believe that slavery will be crucified if this unhappy controversy ends in a dismemberment of the Union.
5: Yep. So what you're saying is that even some of them who advocated for staying with the Union, their argument was, if we leave the Union, it will destroy slavery.
6: That's exactly right. There are two questions that are basic through this whole conversation after Lincoln's election and before the firing on Fort Sumter. The first question was, to what degree is the election of Abraham Lincoln a threat to slavery? And the second question was, to what degree is slavery protected in the United States Constitution?
5: What in the Constitution protected slavery?
6: The primary protection was in fugitive slaves themselves. Essentially, it said escaped slaves must be returned to their owners. The counterpart to that is the word slave never appeared in the Constitution at that time until the 13th Amendment abolishing slavery. Slaves were always referred to as persons held to service or labor. So the Constitution could be interpreted in two different ways. Is slavery protected holistically because of the Fugitive Slave Clause, or are these people who happen to be slaves and therefore have potential to become citizens?
5: What had plunged the states into such a panic over deciding they had to leave the Union?
6: The kickoff was Abraham Lincoln's election. Lincoln was called an abolitionist regularly. The Republican Party was called the Abolitionist Party.
5: Had it been left to just blue-collar workers, small business people, farmers, would they have, in all likelihood, voted to abolish slavery and not secede in these southern states?
6: Not in the South, because the South was concerned, one, about losing slavery, but equally concerned about losing white supremacy. And that affected every white Southerner, whether they owned slaves or not, that their standing in society was elevated because they were not on the bottom rung. And many of them hoped to become slave owners. And there was a large market in the renting of slaves by non-slave owners. So slavery affected not just the owners, but everyone. And the white supremacy aspect of this cannot be overstated.
5: Wasn't there also a group of people who at least thought, we are doomed with slavery. We are destined to someday get rid of it because this is an evil institution. We know we're profiting off of it, but we need to get rid of it, just as Jefferson, who owned slaves and kept them, had famously worried, we have a wolf by the ears.
6: That's right. Exactly. Exactly. So it's interesting that the Southern perception of slavery changed between Jefferson's comment in 1820. By 40 years later, the attitudes in the South had shifted from thinking that slavery was an evil, but perhaps a necessary evil, to a good ordained by God. One finds that comment throughout these records. And God designed black people to be inferior to white people, and that was embraced by the vast majority of Southerners, whether they owned slaves or not.
5: Why so many years after the end of the Civil War, 1930, would the Park Service have said to itself and others, we are not getting involved in this commentary. It is too much of a hot button.
6: Well, there are a couple answers to that. The war ended in April of 1865. In December, the 13th Amendment was ratified that ended slavery, but you can't legislate against white supremacy. It continued. And if you trace the history of this country through the second half of the 19th century into the 20th century, you have the removal of all of the rights that black people attained during Reconstruction, those essentially 10 years after the end of the war, and with lynchings and segregation and intimidation, reduced black people in the South to very close to slave status, but not quite. In the 19-teens, 20s, 30s, you have deep segregation in transportation and railroads. Black people were assigned to second-class status, and this is not limited to the South, but it also has many ramifications in the North as well. But in the 30s, segregation was at its height in the South, and the Park Service didn't want to raise the ire of a vast number of public who found these Civil War battlefields very intriguing and very popular.
11: Can you give me a very simple example of signage at a Civil War battle site that might be an example of how for years the National Park Service should have mentioned slavery but never brought it up?
6: That's an interesting question. That requires some discussion of secession, and the Park Service essentially prohibited that. So in many instances, right. And I went through a lot of Park Service records, brochures, films, handbooks, almost throughout the 20th century, and almost all of them began at, let's say, Battlefield X, Antietam, let's say, on the morning of. Federal troops moved in this area of the field, and Robert E. Lee moved in this section, and they had a battle. That literally began without cause. That they simply said, here these two men were fighting each other, these two forces, with no indication of how they got there, why they were trying to kill each other, what motivated them, and so forth. The Park did that in Revolutionary War sites, World War II sites, other sites, not with the Civil War. They simply, any kind of causality was absent from public interpretation.
11: Why do you think the National Park Service, and you were the chief historian by that time, in 1998 in Nashville said, you know what, let's start telling a fuller history of what really happened?
6: At that point, the Park Service had a number of very smart superintendents. Two of them had PhDs in history. And they simply realized that this should happen, that people should understand why 750,000 men ended up dying in this battle. For what reason? And they collectively decided the Park Service was going to do this.
11: When word got out that the Park Service was changing its stand on this, you as chief historian received 2,500 letters of protest, some of them from congressmen, accusing you of slandering the South. Was that intimidating for you? I mean, that must have been a shock.
6: I found it interesting that a large number of public and through their congressmen were very opposed to this. And actually, I have to say I enjoyed those 5 years or so that the soup boiled on this, because it gave me an opportunity to write, to respond to every one of these letters that I could, to respond to the congressman.
11: Didn't you feel some sympathy for people who felt that their core beliefs had been so ripped from them in a way that they couldn't understand or fathom?
6: Absolutely. Southerners had been taught for generations that secession was not about slavery, it was about protecting states' rights. And this argument was incorporated through family histories. Textbooks were written to enforce the idea that the state seceded because of federal overreach, starting with Alexander Stevens' History of the War, followed by Jefferson Davis's History of the War, that made it sense that slavery was a minor issue here. It was about federal overreach. It was about protecting our state's rights. And when you've got generation upon generation upon generation learning that, not only from their teachers, but from their pastors, from their parents, from their grandparents, it's a powerful heritage that they embraced. And here's somebody, a government official, saying that's not so.
11: Give me a feeling from a handful of perspectives, the kinds of things those letters said to you.
6: Some were sort of mild, saying you just don't know your history. Everybody knows that the secession was caused by states' rights. Then it ran the gamut to, you know, the chief historian of the National Park Service shouldn't be elected dog catcher. He has no idea what history is. He certainly doesn't know our history. Many of them came in a organized fashion through the Sons of Confederate Veterans, who published the Confederate Veteran, and every issue have a tear-out postcard section on heritage violations. And the Park Service was accused of a heritage violation of this. So many of the letters we got were these cards that were simply signed, or sometimes not signed, by the sender that said, you've got it all wrong.
11: You know, you're a Marine who was wounded in Vietnam, got the Purple Heart. You started wearing your Purple Heart pin when addressing Civil War audiences. Tell me why you did that.
6: Well, I was often asked to give talks to the Sons of Confederate Veterans in Texas, for example, or in Mississippi. And I realized that I was simply a suit from Washington coming to talk. Yeah. And the military aspect of this is huge. In fact, people much prefer talking about the military aspects of the Civil War than they do talking about the causality of the Civil War. And so I thought, maybe if I wear my Purple Heart pin, not the medal, just the lapel pin, that might affect the room. And I found that it did. I don't know to what extent, but I remember in Hammond, Louisiana, once I was asked, you're wearing a Purple Heart. I said, yes. I don't know exactly what the person asking was thinking, but I think it moderated the heat in the room to some extent.
11: Another thing you've said is that critics called you and historians like Eric Foner and James McPherson Yankees who did not understand the South. And when that happened, at one point you thought, well, let's get some Southern historians like Ed Ayers involved. Did that make any difference?
6: No. I was surprised at that because Jim McPherson's Pulitzer Prize winning author. Eric Foner was not then, but has become a Pulitzer Prize winning author. So I thought everybody loves Eric and Jim. I'll just do that. And you're right. They were labeled Yankee historians who don't know our history. So I switched from using Yankee historians to using Southern historians like Ed Ayers, Bill Freeling, Bill Cooper. And the response very immediately was, well, they're just scalawag historians. They're essentially traitors to the Southern cause. And it was at that point that I think I had done enough research that I came across the four declarations of secession. And I thought, well, they might not listen to the leading scholars in the country, but they might listen to the participants at the time, the men, the elected officials of the South who had their finger on the trigger and what they said. And that again, moderated the animosity to a degree. I think those who really couldn't let go of the lost cause interpretation just ignored it. Others, this was a very rewarding period in my professional life, would respond. And I remember there were a couple of occasions where I went back and forth with emails to people who didn't really believe what I was arguing but were willing to engage the conversation. And that was wonderful.
11: I'm so glad you brought up the great historian Bill Freeling. I'm such an admirer of his work.
6: As am I. I use Bill's work, his two-volume books on secession, his more recent Becoming Lincoln, tracks the conversion of Lincoln from opposing slavery in the territories to, in the middle of the war, becoming an abolitionist and realizing the results of the war weren't going to be affected until there was an amendment. His earlier work on the Missouri Compromise is equally good. So I'm a big fan of Bill Freeling's. We've never met. We've corresponded, but never officially met eye to eye.
11: Now there is new debate over the language the National Park Service is using in interpreting our Civil War battlefields and many other sites. Has the language explaining the cause of the Civil War as slavery been removed?
6: I only know anecdotally that. I don't follow that closely. I know that in some parks, yes, it has. I also know that one park has the Mississippi Declaration, those famous words of our cause is wholly identified with the institution of slavery, was up in a visitor center that's been up now 25 years, perhaps. And I called them just to check on that, and they said, no, it's up, and it's still up, and we have no intention of taking it down.
11: So where do you think this leaves us? How can we honestly teach the casualness with which 19th century officials defended white supremacy and slavery?
6: Well, we can't honestly. That's the whole point. If one wants to be historically correct, not just politically correct, and that's an odd term and used in different ways at different times, but if we want to be historically correct, this information needs to be produced, not just in parks, but wherever. And we look at the past with eyes wide open. We are not responsible for what our parents did, much less what our grandparents or great-grandparents did. It's best for us to simply understand that those were different times, and this is what they said, and this is what they fought for, and use that in the hopes of making better decisions today on related issues. In fact, that's why schools used to require history, so that we can make better decisions knowing what happened in the past, honestly and truthfully, with eyes wide open, and work more closely toward that more perfect union that the Constitution talks about.
11: You know, unlike you, I'm a very proud Southerner. I was born in Virginia. My father was born in Louisiana. My mother was born in Georgia. And I love those states and the Southern culture. But I have zero interest in white supremacy or defending a false historical narrative.
6: And there are many people like you out there. But white supremacy, as we've found out recently, it ebbs and it flows. It's sublimated sometimes, and then sometimes it pops out, as we saw in Charlottesville just a couple of years ago. It rises and falls depending on other elements that are being moved in our social and political world.
11: You taught at New Mexico State University. You taught history. And at one point, you would divide students into two different groups. Tell me what you noticed about that.
6: Yeah, that was fun. Obviously, in working through all this material, I would find great quotes, some of which I read. I've got pages and pages of these quotes. So I realized at some point that I would clip those out and I would divide them into Southern voices and Northern voices, and then I'd have them read them, but alternatively. So there'd be a Northern statement, and then there would be a Southern quote, and a Northern quote, and a Southern quote. And that was, I think that was very effective. In fact, some of the students at the end of their evaluation said they really enjoyed that because it gave them a sense of the flavor of the national conversation that was being held over secession winter.
11: Did you change any minds? Did students have beliefs about this, or are they sort of innocent of slavery, white supremacy?
6: Well, we're in New Mexico. If I'd been teaching in Alabama, it would be a different thing. New Mexico's Western. The talk of the Civil War doesn't resonate here as it does in Virginia or Mississippi or even East Texas. Did I change any minds? I certainly hope so.
11: We're all raised the way we're raised, and we think we've been taught it the right way. And it's hard to disabuse ourselves of things we've been taught.
6: How we understand the past is often determined by the first interpretation that we get. In grade school, high school, wherever we find that. Ed Linenthal has talked about this a lot, that first interpretation you get about history gets the upper hand.
11: I'll never forget, in a class in college, a professor saying a thing that didn't sit right with me because I thought I'd been taught differently. My reaction was, that can't be true because nobody ever told me that.
6: Exactly.
11: I didn't say it. But well, exactly. That's how I felt. I thought, you cannot be right, because all these times through schooling and high school, nobody ever told me that.
6: Right. That's what we were highly sensitive to, that this was a new concept of thinking about the Civil War, and people who had been educated in a totally different way would respond exactly the way you responded. I think all of us, superintendents and people on my staff, we were all very sensitive to that dynamic.
11: Are you hopeful? Are you optimistic or pessimistic about where we find ourselves now in terms of understanding each other?
6: History runs in cycles. It doesn't repeat itself, but it does run in cycles. And I'm very optimistic that this too shall pass. The signs that have been taken down in parks will go back up and maybe even be better in terms of being anchored in scholarship. But it will take time. These are hard issues to get at, that it's difficult to embrace or even understand an interpretation of the past that is different from the one you got originally. In the centennial of the Civil War in 2016, Congress passed the Centennial Act that requires the Secretary of the Interior to ensure that all interpretive displays, either interpretation science or history, must be based on the most current scholarship available.
11: Dwight Pick-Haisley, thank you for sharing your insights on this with me on With Good Reason.
6: Thank you. It's been a pleasure.
11: Dwight Pick-Haisley served as Chief Historian of the National Park Service for a decade. He served with the Park Service for 30 years. His latest book is Virginia Secedes, A Documentary History. We'll be back momentarily. Welcome back to With Good Reason from Virginia Humanities. At the start of the Civil War, Frederick Douglass spoke harshly about Abraham Lincoln for not moving quickly on emancipation. But in his new book, Jonathan White reveals how Douglass came to be one of Lincoln's greatest admirers. White is a professor of American Studies at Christopher Newport University. And with Lucas Morell, he co-authored Measuring the Man, the writings of Frederick Douglass on Abraham Lincoln. Jonathan, talk a little first about who Frederick Douglass was, and then how he first viewed Lincoln after Lincoln lost his bid for a Senate seat.
7: Well, Frederick Douglass was a formerly enslaved person from Maryland who escaped to freedom in the years before the Civil War. And he became one of the most important black abolitionists and one of the most important abolitionist editors in the United States in the years leading up to the Civil War. In 1858, the Republican Party of Illinois nominated Abraham Lincoln to be their candidate for U.S. Senate. And Lincoln accepted the nomination and gave a very famous speech called the House Divided Address. Lincoln said, "A house divided against itself cannot stand." And he pointed out, essentially, that the nation would become either all free or all slave. It would not remain divided. And Douglass liked what he heard. He said, "Well and wisely said, one system or the other must prevail. Liberty or slavery must become the law of the land."
11: And why did he change his tune about Lincoln once Lincoln took office?
7: Douglass believed that the Constitution was an anti-slavery document. He believed that all of the provisions that somehow touched slavery actually pointed towards freedom. The problem was you had white Southerners or Northern sympathizers with slavery who occupied the White House for most of the years between George Washington and then ultimately Abraham Lincoln. From Douglass's view, what you needed was an anti-slavery president who would interpret the Constitution correctly and who would then lead to the destruction of slavery. Lincoln's view was that the Constitution was a compromise, that it included both anti-slavery components, but also some concessions to slavery. Now, Lincoln did believe that slavery would eventually be destroyed in the country. It would just take some time. But he didn't believe that just because he was an anti-slavery politician, if he became president, he could destroy slavery on his own. And so Douglass initially had high hopes for a Republican to become president. But when Lincoln was inaugurated, he said that he would enforce the Fugitive Slave Act of 1850. Now, this law is probably the most egregious law ever enacted by any Congress in all of our history. It stacked the decks against black people. They were not allowed to testify on their own behalf in court. It authorized U.S. marshals to hunt down and track alleged fugitive slaves and bring them in. And if all that weren't bad enough, the judges presiding over these cases would be paid $5 if they believed the black person was free, but $10 if they believed the person was a slave. And so this law actually incentivized judges to find against African Americans who were hauled into court. Now, from Douglass's perspective, this law was unconstitutional because he did not believe the Constitution authorized the recapture of fugitive slaves. Lincoln's view was that it was constitutional. And while Lincoln opposed the law and thought it should be amended, he believed as president he was responsible to enforce it. And so when Lincoln gave his inaugural address on March 4th, 1861, pledging to enforce this horrendous law, Douglass was furious. He went so far as to call Lincoln abolitionism's worst enemy and the South's greatest slave hound.
11: Douglas and Lincoln met three times during the war. Tell me about the first time when Douglas pushed past people waiting to speak with Lincoln. He hadn't been invited, but Lincoln heard him out.
7: Yeah, one of the things that's fascinating is that in the 19th century, anyone who wanted to could go to the White House to meet with the president. And for the first year of the war, only white men and women do that. But as early as April of 1862, black men and women begin claiming this privilege as well. And so the first time that Douglas comes to the White House is in August of 1863. At this point, Lincoln has issued the Emancipation Proclamation. He has allowed for black men to join the army. But Douglas very quickly becomes disillusioned. And that is because black men do not get equal treatment. They don't get equal pay as white soldiers. They get subpar weapons and uniforms. They're made to do fatigue duty instead of fighting. And fatigue duty is exactly what it sounds like. It's manual labor that makes you tired. And if all that is not enough, the official Confederate policy is to enslave or kill black soldiers who are captured on the battlefield, to treat them as slaves in insurrection. By August of 1863, he's really frustrated with Lincoln for not defending the rights of black men. And so he goes to the White House, and when he gets there, he goes into Lincoln's office, and he tries to introduce himself, but Lincoln cuts him off and says, "I know who you are, Mr. Douglas." And Lincoln then takes him by the hand and leads him in, and they sit down together. And Douglas pushes Lincoln on these issues of inequality and Confederate atrocities. On the issue of Confederate atrocities, Lincoln says that he doesn't want to retaliate against Confederate POWs who have not committed a war crime. But if he could capture people who have, then, you know, justice could be done. From Lincoln's perspective, enough blood is being spilled, and he doesn't want to execute someone who hasn't done something heinous on the battlefield. On the issue of unequal pay, Lincoln says that eventually black men will get full pay, but that political realities will not allow for it at this point, that the white northern electorate is having a hard enough time accepting the idea of black soldiers, and to give black men equal pay as white soldiers would just be pushing a little too hard. Lincoln says, though, eventually black men will get equal pay, but they should treat freedom as part of their compensation. Frederick Douglass wanted equality, and he wanted it now. But he appreciated the political constraints facing Lincoln. Lincoln shook his hand, which is something that most white politicians, probably most white Americans, never would have done in that era, to shake a black hand. And most importantly, Lincoln listened to him and eventually did bring about some of the changes Douglas was looking for.
11: What were other issues that were really upsetting Douglas about Lincoln's political stance regarding emancipation and other issues around this time?
7: For the first 2 years of the war, Douglas is very frustrated that Lincoln will not free the slaves immediately and that he will not arm black soldiers. But Douglas is elated by January of 1863 when Lincoln issues the Emancipation Proclamation. Finally, the war is getting its moral value. And from his perspective, if the war were to end without permanent black freedom, then it was just murder and useless death.
11: In addition to how overjoyed he was that Lincoln finally did the Emancipation Proclamation, what else changed his mind about who Lincoln was and brought him genuine admiration for him?
7: Lincoln and Douglas met for a second time in August of 1864. This time, Lincoln invited him to come to the White House. And the issue was this. The summer of 1864 was a terrible time for the Union. Ulysses S. Grant had tried to capture Richmond in June. He lost something of 60,000 men in a four-week period. William Tecumseh Sherman is stuck outside of Atlanta trying to capture that stronghold. Northern morale is plummeting. And so by August of 1864, Lincoln is convinced that he's going to lose his bid for re-election. And it's at that moment that he invites Douglas to come to the White House. And he says, "Douglas, I hate slavery as much as you do, and I want to see it abolished altogether. I issued the Emancipation Proclamation, but the slaves aren't running away in as great of numbers as I had hoped they would." And Douglas responds by saying, "Well, the slaveholders don't tell the slaves about the proclamation, so they don't know to run away." These two men then sit down together and they concoct a plan modeled after John Brown's raid of Harper's Ferry from 1859 to send bands of scouts into the Confederacy, essentially shouting from the rooftops, "Run away now while you still have the chance, because once Lincoln is out of office next year, your opportunity for freedom will be gone. Because if Lincoln loses, the Democrat who defeats him will, of course, rescind the Emancipation Proclamation. Fortunately, things took a turn for the better. Sherman captured Atlanta. There were some victories for the Union in the Shenandoah Valley of Virginia. Northern morale went way up, and Lincoln sailed into re-election in November. But this meeting is really important. First, it shows us that Lincoln's heart was fully in Black freedom. Lincoln was trying to come up with a plan to free as many people as he could before he was out of power, and that had nothing to do with military necessity or saving the Union. It just had to do with making as many people free as possible.
11: You and your co-editor, Lucas Morrell, found 8 remarkable letters that Douglass had written to British abolitionists that have never been quoted by modern scholars. In those letters, he's far more critical of Lincoln than he's expressed publicly back in America. Tell me about that.
7: Douglass was a very shrewd political thinker, and there were some things he recognized that you couldn't say to an American audience that you maybe could say to an audience overseas. In the fall of 1864, he sent a letter to a British abolitionist where he actually talked about wanting the war to continue. Now, you could never say it that bluntly to an American audience because hundreds of thousands of people are dying. Millions of men are away on the battlefield. You couldn't say to an American audience, I want the war to continue. Well, why did Douglass want the war to continue? Because he understood that when the war ended, the armies would be withdrawn from the South and Black freedom and Black political rights and equality might become precarious because there would be no army there to protect them. The most jarring new letter that we discovered was written after Lincoln's assassination. So Lincoln is shot on April 14th, 1865. He dies on the 15th. Douglass tries to offer hope to his community members. But he writes a very different message to British abolitionists. And to these abolitionists in England, he describes how wonderful as Lincoln was. Lincoln was too kind-hearted. Lincoln was a with malice toward none kind of guy, as he said in his second inaugural address. And what Douglass knew was that the Confederates, the ex-Confederates, needed to face real chastisement. They needed to be punished. And he worried that Lincoln would have been too soft on them. And so in a letter that hasn't been seen for 160 years that Lucas and I discovered, Douglass describes how he thinks Andrew Johnson will be a better president for Reconstruction because Johnson has said things like treason must be made odious. And Johnson was known for wanting to punish the planter class. In a letter to British readers, he says Johnson will be a better president because he will do what needs to be done to bring about Black equality, like the right to vote. Now, of course, Douglass would prove to be really wrong in that assessment.
11: What did Andrew Johnson actually do that shocked Douglass?
7: During the Civil War, Johnson had been an anomaly. He was the only Southerner who held his seat in the U.S. Senate, so he remained loyal to the North. He then became military governor of Tennessee. The Emancipation Proclamation had excluded Tennessee because it was under Union control, and so Johnson ultimately frees the slaves of Tennessee. In October of 1864, Johnson had given a speech in Nashville to a group of Black leaders and Black men where he said, I will be your Moses. I will lead you into freedom. Many radicals believed that Johnson would be a radical president. Johnson would be the guy to punish, whereas Lincoln had wanted forgiveness for the Confederates. But it very quickly became clear that Johnson cared more about

0: Jonathan White is a professor of American Studies at Christopher Newport University and the author with Lucas Morrell of Measuring the Man, the Writings of Frederick Douglass on Abraham Lincoln. During the period after the Civil War, the social and cultural fabric was shifting, and that left room for con men and scam artists to take advantage of people. In his book, A Wonderful Career in Crime, Frank Gammon tells the story of just such a scoundrel, who was also the only criminal to have been pardoned by two of the most prominent political foes of the day, President Abraham Lincoln and Jefferson Davis, President of the Confederate States. Frank Gammon is a professor of American Studies at Christopher Newport University. Frank, tell me just how big of a rascal and cheat this guy was.
1: He's a pretty incredible one. He's the only person to be pardoned by both Abraham Lincoln and Jefferson Davis during the Civil War for the same crime. And after the war, spent nearly two decades involved in various scams and schemes. He managed to con his way into becoming a detective on the Lincoln assassination. He convinced Ulysses S. Grant to appoint him U.S. Marshal. He managed to con his way into working as a detective for the British government and the American government. He tried to run for Congress and became a serial bigamist.
0: When did his life of crime begin? How young was he?
1: It started during his teenage years. His father died when he was about 12 years old, and shortly thereafter, Charles Callum turned to crime. He was arrested at least five times in the course of his career. But when he was 19 years old, he was working as a clerk in the post office department in Portsmouth, Virginia. And the post office noticed that letters started disappearing as they made their way through the region, particularly letters containing large sums of money. So they set up a sting operation and they isolated the Portsmouth post office. They confronted Charles, and at first he stoutly denied it. But when they searched the contents of his trunk, they found the missing money. And he pled guilty and was sentenced to 10 years in the state penitentiary.
0: It's interesting that a guy as small a criminal as him would appeal to Abraham Lincoln, who was president at the time, for a pardon.
1: There's a letter from the pardon clerk that lays out both sides of the story. It mentions his four sisters and brother are now orphans, now that his mother has died while he was incarcerated, and that he has a letter from a congressman, a former senator, and more than 50 residents of his hometown of Battle Creek, Michigan, supporting a pardon on his behalf. But there is a lion that stands in the path that leads to mercy in this case, in the shape of a letter from the officer of the Richmond Penitentiary, stating that Callum is an old offender in spite of his tender age. During his first imprisonment in Richmond, he was recognized as an acquaintance of men from the Ohio Penitentiary with whom he had served there. If these statements are true, Callum has run a wonderful career in crime for one so young. I am compelled to say that I regard his application as one of the least meritorious on file in the office.
0: And so Lincoln did not pardon him.
1: Curiously, he did. Unfortunately for Charles, it arrived too late. By the time the pardon was issued, Virginia had already seceded from the Union, and the governor of Virginia refused to let him out, and Callum remained in prison for another 2 years.
0: He now appeals to the president of the South, Jefferson Davis, the president of the Confederacy.
1: Yes, in this case, he realized that the evidence that he had in his favor in appealing to Abraham Lincoln wouldn't be as consequential in appealing to Jefferson Davis. So he changed his story and presented himself as a Confederate sympathizer. He produced a letter supposedly from his maternal aunt. As far as I can tell, he had no maternal aunt. In the letter from the Confederate Attorney General, he noted that Callum has many brave and worthy relatives in the Confederacy, and that some lie buried amongst the gallant dead on memorable fields. He noted the touching appeal of his maternal aunt, whose devotion and sacrifices to the South included the loss of her property, along with her three gallant sons, her only children, one in a soldier's grave at Shiloh, one upon the Rappahannock, and the other a maimed and helpless creature, and yet the mother mourning that she has not another son to give to Southern independence.
0: So did that do the trick?
1: It did. When Jefferson Davis pardoned him, he pardoned him, quote, in light of his many gallant kinsmen.
0: At

0: point, he even lied his way into a position as a detective on the Lincoln assassination case. How did he get that job?
1: Well, after the war ended, Callum made his way back to Michigan, where he rejoined his family. But upon hearing the news of Lincoln's murder, he boarded a train to Detroit and met with the colonel commanding the military district of Michigan, and he told a compelling story. He said that during his time in Richmond, he had overheard various conspiracies that related to the president's death, and he believed that if he were hired as a detective on the case, that he might help catch the culprits. So the colonel commanding the military district of Michigan paid for his train passage and sent him to Washington at once, where he told the same story to the detectives there, and they hired him. For the next 17 days, he worked as a detective investigating Lincoln's assassination. But he later parlayed this into real jobs as a detective once the war ended.
0: He also lied his way through a run for office in Florida.
1: Yes, he launched a scheme to put himself on the ballot. He printed deceptive-looking ballots and included his own name as member of Congress, and he attempted to trick unsuspecting voters into voting for him. It was not successful. One newspaper notes that had he remained in this city, he almost certainly would have been lynched.
0: At some point, he married a wealthy, lonely New York widow and conned her out of what was then about $1 million worth of her money.
1: Yes. After losing the election in Florida, he decided to go to New York City and to try his luck there. And he married more than half a dozen women in a span of 6 months. By moving from neighborhood to neighborhood within Manhattan, he would target wealthy widows and claim to have a snug fortune of his own, and would let on that he would not marry anyone who could not match his own means. Shortly after the wedding, he would disappear with their money and try the scam in a different neighborhood. One article, it says, "This woman has lost $50,000. She hired a pugnacious New York attorney. The New York attorney took out advertisements in all the major New York newspapers and the newspapers in his home state of Michigan in an attempt to locate him." Charles spent that decade as a fugitive and lived a life on the run. He spent some time in the Midwest as a traveling photographer. He went to San Francisco, where he wrote a play and performed it at Baldwin's Theater. It was called Perpetual Motion, a drama in four acts. And he went to Latin America to search for gold and spent some time in Guatemala.
0: How many aliases did he go by in all?
1: Well, according to one newspaper, he has as many aliases as there are letters in the alphabet. He went by Charles Cowlam, Charles Coulomb, Charles Cowley, Charles Hamilton, William E. Burlick, Colonel Livingston Graham, and others.
0: You write that this was a period in American history of so much upheaval that actually it gave rise to lots of scammers and swindlers and snake oil salesmen. Was any worse than the average of those?
1: Well, he was certainly more successful than most of them because he made a career of it.
0: Does it remind you of anybody nowadays?
1: Well, in some ways, he's sort of like a George Santos and exaggerating his credentials in an effort to get elected. Or Catch Me If You Can, a Frank Abagnale.
0: Oh, that was the fake Pan Am pilot?
1: Yes. He traveled from place to place and assumed a variety of different personalities. And Charles Cowlam was a good imposter.
0: Well, it's a fascinating book, and I'm so glad you were able to share it with me today on With Good Reason. Thank you.
1: Thank you. It's a pleasure.
0: Frank Gammon is a professor of American Studies at Christopher Newport University. With Good Reason is produced by Virginia Humanities, which acknowledges the Monacan Nation, the original people of the land and waters of our home in Charlottesville, Virginia. Our production team is Allison Quantz, Matt Darrow, and Lauren Francis. Special thanks to Jenny Taylor for booking assistance, and to Jordan Christie of WHRV for recording assistance. 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I'm Sarah McConnell. 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

0: 91.3 KBCS HD1, Bellevue, Seattle, Tacoma, a broadcast service of Bellevue College since 1973. 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My name's Gregory D'Elia, KBCS Operations Manager, just finishing off with good reason there and getting into the latest episode of The Media Project. 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
1: Oh, newspapermen meet such interesting people.
2: Coming up next, it's The Media Project. I'm Rex Smith, here with Judy Patrick, Barbara Lombardo, and Raga Justin. We'll be talking about the declines in the number of local journalists. 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And we'll talk about source development. 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
1: They wallow in corruption, crime, and...

0: interesting people. It's wonderful to represent the press.
1: The Media Project is a half hour of commentary and analysis where we talk about ethical decision making in newsrooms and where we look at some of the issues confronting the modern media. I'm Rex Smith, formerly editor of the Times Union, here with my colleagues, a couple of veteran editors, and an aggressive young reporter in our midst. Judy Patrick, formerly editor of the Daily Gazette, is here. Barbara Lombardo, who was executive editor of the Saratogian and the Record in Troy, and we're joined today by Raga Justin, who is Albany correspondent for Bloomberg Business. How you doing, Raga?
2: I'm well. Thank you, Rex.
1: You're still churning it out.
2: Yes, at the productive rate at about 2 to 3 stories per week.
1: Well, there you go. That's pretty good. And now, Barbara, at the Saratogian, that wouldn't have quite met the necessity.
3: She would not have survived in our paper for 5 minutes. You have to churn out a story every 5 minutes.
2: Oh, my God.
1: There you go. Yeah. It is interesting, you know, and this is one of the dynamics that you face in a smaller news organization where you have a broad geographic reach, that your impulse to have your staff do deep reporting smacks hard up against the need to actually fill the pages.
3: Well, you would try to assign people strategically. So you might have a reporter who's assigned to a longer-term story, and they might not be turning in anything that day, or they might be turning in some simple things that you can knock off in a day, but at the same time, they're working on a longer-term project for part of the day. Mm-hmm. So you're trying to find that balance.
1: Of course, we're talking about the difficulties in a time of relative plenty.
3: Right, that
1: newsrooms
3: would have been maybe when there were 5 reporters instead of 2.
1: Yeah, a brand new study just out this past week finds that the number of local journalists in the United States has fallen by 81% since 2002. That is, the number of local journalists per 100,000 residents, now 7.8 full-time local journalists per 100,000, used to be roughly 40 toward the beginning of this century. Interestingly, by the way, the states with the highest proportion include Vermont. Vermont tops the list with 19.1 local journalists per 100,000.
2: I did a State House fellowship a couple of years ago, and Vermont actually has a pretty interesting, one of those nonprofit newsroom models that's sort of trying to re-energize the state of local journalism in the state. And, you know, this is like the New Jersey Monitor, the Texas Tribune, the New York Focus, as I think we've discussed before. So I think Vermont's obviously benefiting from that, but it's interesting.
1: Vermont Dicker is in that case, right?
2: I believe so, mm-hmm. Yeah.
1: So there are actually, nonprofits are this emerging ecosystem, but not meeting the local needs specifically. Judy, you're being uncharacteristically quiet.
4: Well, you know, I'm reminded of back in the day when you would have a lot of reporters in the newsroom and they would be competing with each other to get top play, to make sure who would be on the top of the front page. And you don't have that so much anymore because you just want anything will do, you know, and your stories will get in no matter what. It probably does the same thing for TV news, radio news, or even online, who gets to be the top of the website. And so you don't even have that internal competition that creates the need for really good stories or a really good enterprise. And so that's one of the things you lose. I mean, lose so much when you lose local reporters, but definitely that's one of the issues. The nonprofit model works well for the big stories, you're right, but it doesn't do so well for covering the school board meeting, for covering the contract about awarding, you know, who's going to pave the dirt road, or the issue about should we even be paving dirt roads. So I think that's lost. And getting that back, I'm more and more resigned to the fact that we're not going to get that back.
2: Well, I hear from colleagues at the LCA about their early days when they were at a local newspaper and how fun it was because you were surrounded by other folks your exact same age, and everyone, it was almost sort of you're going to work with your friends. You know, you're competing with your friends, but you're also going to work with your friends. Not that I don't go to work with my friends now, but I do think the culture seems to have changed. You know, even at the Times Union when I was there, there weren't nearly probably as many folks as there would have been both in the bureau and in the main newsroom as there would have been 10, 20, 30 years ago. Yeah, I don't know. There's that sort of camaraderie that I think also seems to be missing, which I think would be a driving force for many young journalists who are leaving J school and saying, where do I go? Do I want to go to a small town in Missouri? Maybe if I know that there's, you know, 15 other early 20-year-olds who are going to be hanging
3: 15.
2: Out with me.
4: Yeah, it's the collaboration and the support network that's not there. That, you know, the one reporter who's sitting next to you may say, oh, you should try to call this person or here's this number. That's often missing, especially nowadays you see so many reporters working remotely. So much has changed.
3: That's true. And it also comes into play when you're talking about the editors and the people with the experienced reporters who might be a few years older than you and the editors, without being in a newsroom to work together, which is the case in more and more places now, you don't benefit from their mentorship, from their experience. There's a lack of leadership, and it plays negatively into the results of what they write about.
1: Since the nonprofit, emerging nonprofit news ecosystem depends very heavily upon philanthropy, there are a lot of, in fact, individual philanthropy increasingly. There are a lot of foundations that have put a lot of money into newsrooms like New York Focus, like Vermont Digger, and so on. But increasingly, you're looking for major gifts. And the problem is those major gifts are not going to support journalism in places like the small towns of Saratoga and Washington County, New York. And that may depend upon individual journalists who go out and do their own thing, basically, which is why the creator network of Substack is kind of a good thing, right? Those journalists can emerge if they look at journalism as kind of a side gig. Does that make sense?
3: If you can afford a side gig for the long term. So yes, Substack has been a tremendous outlet for experienced and talented journalists of all age and different levels of experience to reach an audience. People leaving the Washington Post with grand amount of experience are successful. You, Rex, are successful, I think, on Substack.
1: But it's a side gig for me, you know.
3: That for most people, isn't that the case right now, that they're enjoying what they're doing and then realizing that, can I turn this into a way of life with affordability in the forefront is a big question mark.
1: If you start with your own base, for example, the guy who used to be editor of the Washington Post Book World now has his own Substack. But he immediately, within the span of just a few weeks, amassed about 40,000 subscribers. Now, most of us didn't have that kind of immediate success in building.
3: Were they paid subscribers?
1: Well, he's getting enough to support himself. That's a good thing, right? So that's quite remarkable.
2: I think there's also something interesting here about people who are able to jump on trends or sort of that lower hanging fruit in terms of stories on Substack. You can go in deeply on an issue that might not have gained like an editor's attention. Like there's a threshold, I think, for an editor at an established news outlet to say, yes, that is a story because we have this many people who care about it, or, you know, the statistics sort of bear out the reporting of that story. On Substack, it's just, if it's just you, it's your own editorial decision. There are plenty of things I want to write about all the time, but I don't think my outlet necessarily cares about it.
3: Right, and the people who are consuming news nowadays are going to be more open to sources like the Substack writers. They're not turning automatically to, you know, what does the New York Times and the Washington Post have to say?
1: Well, that is interesting. People are, speaking of studies that are out, Reuters has an annual study, digital news report, and they found that while people are turning toward outlets that they even know to be untrustworthy, social media and video networks like YouTube, they don't trust them, but they're still turning to them increasingly. So it sort of is playing out against a backdrop of society in which we don't trust anything. We're just cynical in general. And I don't know how journalism fares in that kind of an environment where something that is based upon trust, upon the value of information is if it's real. The value of journalism is if you're giving people trustworthy information. But people seem to care less about trust than they do about either entertainment or simply confirmation.
4: You know, I know we talk a lot about the fact that institutions have lost trust, or people have lost trust in institutions. But when it comes to reading Substacks or even newsletters, a lot of times I trust something that I know has come from an institution that I have come to, over time, to have considered to have credibility. So because I get flooded with newsletters, I get flooded with alerts about Substacks, and I'll be honest, I'm reading about 15 or 20% of them. And the ones I tend to open and read are the ones that I trust more because they have come from an established institution.
2: Or ones that have found a very particular niche.
4: Correct.
2: That mainstream media isn't covering, right? Yeah. I do think it's heartening, though, to see people engage with Substack and to engage with Substackers. I mean, the bar is low, but I'm glad people are reading. I'm just happy.
4: Here, here.
2: We have information that's getting put out there and people who are consuming it. because it doesn't always feel like that, right? So,
1: but you're writing for an informed public. When the people who turn, Raga, to your platform, to Bloomberg Business, are presumably people who have come to trust that brand, that is a strong brand, that over time people have learned presents credible information. You're lucky because you don't have to worry so much that what you write is going to be immediately disbelieved, in part because I guess Bloomberg isn't as much of a political target as other entities are in the eyes, particularly of the president and his ilk.
3: And yet people like Raga do face challenges because to be a credible reporter, you have to be able to develop sources. And I know you are gifted in doing that, so I'm not worried about
2: you. She means I gab a lot.
3: you reach out to people, you gain their trust, you earn trust by staying on top of possible sources and demonstrating with your writing that you're balanced.
1: Talk about that a bit. Talk about building sources, because you came into the Capitol as a newcomer. How long ago? When did you arrive?
2: About
1: in the Capitol?
2: Almost 4 years ago.
1: Has it been now?
2: Yeah.
1: How do you build a source network if you're a young reporter who doesn't know anybody in the community at this point?
2: It's a good question. I think it was just sort of a series of happy accidents. And I had the benefit of an excellent office location. I worked for the Times Union's Capitol Bureau, and they have a really prime office right off of the Capitol, or the hallway in between the Senate and the Assembly Chambers, which, if you know, it's sort of the main thoroughfare for all the state lawmakers and lobbyists and advocates who parade around the Capitol every single day. So, you know, leaving your door open really gets you a lot of results. You just sort of look around and see if people are willing to chat. And most of the time they are. That's what they're there to do, is talk to the press. And I mean, I found that just being really, really open-minded, especially when you're young, you can come in and just say, I don't know anything. You know, like, I really do not know anything. So whatever you're telling me, make sure it's good. And I'm going to listen to it and take it and run with it. And I think people appreciate that, you know, that they want to be able to talk about things they're passionate about, and they want to be able to do it with somebody who has the power of the pen and know that their you know, viewpoints are going to be accurately represented to the extent that I was capable. It's also just enjoying, yeah, the dynamics at play there. It's, people are really, really interesting at the state capitol. They've got a lot of interesting things to talk about, and they do it in really fascinating ways. I mean, the personalities there are just, as they are in many political places, like, just so interesting. So I don't know. I don't know if it's just being like wide-eyed and naive, but I really think it's just that openness to learning and really telling people, I'm not from here. So you got to just, you know, help me, fill me in, help me on this.
1: I was really taken by a piece that I read in Columbia Journalism Review of four reporters who cover the companies, basically one company, one beat, like someone who covers Disney, somebody who covers SpaceX, and so on. And each of these four reporters talked about building sources. And it was the old-fashioned, what I consider the basic old-fashioned source building. One of them said, you go to happy hours, you meet people for coffee. Another said, coffee and drinks and events. To do face-to-face conversations, reaching out to people, does that still happen in the state capitol?
2: Absolutely, yeah. I mean, I think you just get so much farther with the source in person than you do on the phone. I mean, correct me if I'm wrong. Now I'm glad we have phones. I'm glad that I can pick up the phone and call people in New York City, for example, so I don't have to keep going down to New York City to try to, you know, source down there. But, man, it's just like, it's a different kind of interpersonal connection when you can just ask them to meet you at the Capitol Dunkin' for a quick coffee.
4: Yeah, it's showing up, I think. It's showing that you're there, that you're interested, that you'll stay till the end of the hearing, that you're available in the hallway to talk afterwards. It's being in unusual places. And the other, so we're talking about working with politicians or people in government, but also good sources come from everyday people too. And that includes getting out, joining the local softball league, or going to farmers markets and being part of the community, cultivating a network of friends that's more than just reporters.
2: You know, I'd love to hear y'all's thoughts on this, because I sometimes struggle with this idea of embedding yourself in a community to the point where your sources could become your friends. I wonder if the line starts to get blurred at some point.
1: Oh, yes, and it's a great danger. But, you know, it's
2: danger,
1: danger. Beware having to report on your friends, but that does happen. I was struck as I remember being a young reporter on Long Island, and I was at a dinner party, and a guy I met who owned a shipyard, a boatyard, I mean, where people would put up their boats during the winter, you know, and they would launch from there. And he said to me, oh, I'm one of Bob Kessler's people. And Bob Kessler was a senior reporter in our newsroom. And I said, what do you mean? He said, well, you know, Bob comes around every few weeks and we hang out. Mm. And I thought, how interesting. This reporter built a source network just by figuring out who hears things. The owner of a boatyard would just be chatting with everybody. And I really actually took a lesson. You talk about young reporters learning from the environment of having senior reporters around them. This is a guy who would simply go around to different businesses and hang out with people to see what they were hearing, what was going on in their neighborhood.
3: It's interesting to me that that guy said that to you.
1: Yeah.
4: Yeah. You know, but there's a line. I think that if they invite you to their wedding, or that's the line. If you're going to their wedding, they're too much of a friend and you shouldn't write about them. I mean, not that people usually invite reporters to weddings, but sources shouldn't be your friends, is what I'm saying. I mean, not real friends.
2: Right.
4: I mean, your real friends you invite for holidays and for events. They can be acquaintances, but I don't think they're friends.
3: I found in my years at the Saratogian, where I started as a reporter and stayed through various iterations, that my friends tended to be people who were not in the business. I did have some that were in the business, you know, within the newsroom, but they weren't people that I covered, and so that made life easier.
4: And you lived in a small town, which...
3: Yeah, Saratoga's smallish.
1: Mm-hmm.
4: Big to me, smallish.
1: Yeah, big compared to where you live, right?
3: Right.
1: Yeah, I had a friend who ran a really fine nonprofit that actually did some business at the state legislature, and he complained to me once that he said, you know, it does me no good to have you as my friend because you never write about us. And it was true. I mean, I would always have to avoid this. And you do. You find out that it actually affects your friendships.
3: And it goes even beyond that. You don't have to be a friend to get to know and maybe like certain people, and you know their families, and maybe your kids are on the same little league team. So you shop, you know, you run into them at the Price Chopper supermarket. So you see people, and when you have to write something critical about them, which, you know, happens, you do have some kind of a sinking feeling in your stomach, because you're going to write something that's... Then you're not friends anymore.
2: Right.
3: You're not friendly anymore. You're not going to be friends, but you might have been friendly, and then you could just say, we're going to try to be.
2: This
3: we're
2: is just
3: be
2: business.
3: Fair. We're going
2: yeah.
3: to
2: just business.
3: Right?
2: It's just business.
1: That, as we've discussed on this program before, the loss of that local connection is one of the reasons that we've lost some of the trust in journalism. This Reuters study that I mentioned earlier has found that globally, trust in the reported news has dropped to 37%, the lowest since they ever started measuring it in 2015. In the U.S., it's even lower. It's 25%. That is generally trust in what is reported by news media. So I wonder, as we've discussed, if that wouldn't be, if one of the factors causing that is this diminishment of the local news ecosystem, so that nobody knows a reporter, nobody has a reason
3: this
1: to trust
3: them. I remember an excellent education reporter at the Saratogian who left for a communications job instead and just said, I couldn't stand just going to the grocery store and people knowing I was the school reporter and your pictures in the paper, and they would just be ragging on her. She goes, I don't like being out front, and I don't like being the target for criticism.
1: I think we've all, three editors, have felt that here a lot.
3: Sometimes the police were involved.
1: Yeah.
4: You know, in some ways, it's kind of like hip to be against the media. It's like, everybody says it. It's like the conventional wisdom, that we can't trust the media. I think it's something that the media itself sometimes perpetuates. And so I want people to be contrary about this, you know. Trust your media.
2: It's cool. Yeah. It's cool to listen to your local radio station. It's cool to read your local paper.
1: Yeah, how about that? If you're just joining us, this is the Media Project from Northeast Public Radio. I'm Rex Smith, here with Barbara Lombardo, Judy Patrick, and Raga Justin. We are offering you some thoughts on the journalism in our time. If you have your views, media@wamc.org is how we get email. And we got a couple of interesting letters.
4: No.
1: Yeah, we did. Terry, a retired journalist, actually sent us a topic. And he also said, I love the Media Project, and I've grabbed the podcast every week for almost 20 years. How about that? He's now down in Texas, and he even he winters and he listens to us.
4: We should give him a loyalty badge or something like
1: we
4: they do on
1: loyalty
4: Wordle
1: badges.
4: And
1: let's talk about that. I'm a media project. Yeah, I'm a media projector, we could say. I'm a projectile. Anyway, Terry sends off a piece from Dan Kennedy, who's a terrific media critic in the Boston area, now teaching at Northeastern University, longtime writer on media issues in the Phoenix and Boston and then in the Globe. And Dan Kennedy reported, Terry notes, that the Rhode Island Attorney General's office has a novel interpretation of the state's public records law. If a suspect is arrested but not charged, then information about the arrest is not subject to public records law. They can conceal it. It's kind of absurd, isn't it?
3: It's beyond absurd. It's a terrible way of covering up the wrongdoings, whether they're intentional or mistaken, of the police departments. It doesn't make any sense, and it's dangerous.
2: Is there any element here, though, to the, I mean, you know, if you're arrested mistakenly, it's like the mugshot debate that I know we get into. I mean, is it worth it to put out the details of someone's personal, you know, an incident that happened that could be very embarrassing for some people, and then to have that sort of recorded in a police blotter?
3: Sure, you don't have to put that person's name in the paper. You don't even have to put their address in the paper. But there are instances, and I think that was cited in one of the concerns that was raised in the stories that information that writer sent us, was that you can have police going to a place that's not even in their jurisdiction, harassing somebody, snagging them, bringing them into detention, and then not doing any charges. So now that there's no charges, so there's no record of the thing that they did. That's the troubling part.
4: Right. I can see envision the defense being that people are innocent until, you know, they're convicted. But that's totally not the point. The point is we need have an open judicial system, and once we start closing it down, then we have, you know, secret courts, and you don't know what's going to happen. Accountability relies on people knowing what's happening.
2: And the issue here isn't that the information isn't being made public. It's that it's not even foilable, right? I mean, I guess that's where the distinction
1: is. It's concealed by the cops rather than being judiciously withheld by the media.
2: Sure.
1: It's an interesting thing. But this notion of openness.
4: This is the state of Massachusetts. Is that correct?
1: That is correct. Wow. No, I'm sorry. That is the state of Rhode Island.
4: Oh, state of Rhode Island.
1: Uh-huh. Yeah. So.
2: Does that make more sense to you? Everyone said, oh, sure. Yeah. Right.
1: Look, I mean, Iraq is a former Texan, so, you know, we don't expect good government in every place.
2: I will take that and I will swallow it down.
1: Okay. Very
3: well,
1: good.
3: It's reminiscent to me of the position that has been unsuccessfully put forward, that the police departments don't have to make public their information about cases involving, let's say, police excessive use of force or other investigations. If there was nothing justified found, if there was no justification for penalizing the officers involved, then they decided that they didn't have to make that whole thing public, and that had been challenged in court. And
1: there's a lot of question about the availability of information, too, about economic development funds. For example, there is legislation that has just been introduced to open economic local development corporations. Those are the nonprofit corps that are created to promote economic development for municipalities. It turns out that information is not foilable. And there's proposal in the state legislature just introduced, I guess, for the next session, right, Raga, that would require local governments to make this available. Because how do you know who is behind an economic development that's going on in your community if the documentation is secret?
3: Judy, you've been all over this for a while.
4: Well, I used to cover economic development, too, and even when it is foilable, they will use the provision of a company secret. They can't withhold, they can't release that. Even when they're using government funds, they won't identify the involved, you know, the company behind the proposed development. It's always been a huge issue. When does the next legislative session start?
2: Next January.
4: Oh, jeez.
1: So
2: we got a while.
1: But you reported about LLCs, limited liability corps.
4: Yeah. Right, and an effort to make whoever was behind LLCs available to the public, because right now you just put, like, you know, a street name and put LLC behind it, and you don't know who the people are behind the organization. And there was an effort for far greater transparency on that passed the legislature, but it was vetoed by the governor. So the business council would argue that, you know, to protect the privacy of the businesses involved. And I'm sure that's the issue that's going to be raised with this economic development corps.
1: Yeah. Mm-hmm.
4: Issue too. Yep. I mean, you've got these alphabet soups of economic development corps, agencies, LLCs, and, you know, the idea is people are working behind the scenes, and you don't know who they are, what their motivations are. At least the public doesn't know, and reporters don't know.
1: Well, that's why we are lucky to have the number of young working journalists that we do have, and why we need them, and why we're out of time today, because we've been talking about all these interesting issues. That's it for this week's Media Project. Raga Justin, Judy Patrick, Barbara Lombardo, and I'm Rex Smith. And we are grateful to you folks for joining us at Media Project. Thanks to the producer of this program, David Gustina. We hope you join us again next week for the Media Project. Now, newspapermen are such interesting people.

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0: Welcome to Between the Lines, presenting news and analysis of critical issues affecting our communities, the nation, and the world. I'm Scott Harris. This week we present David Ferris, professor of political science at Roosevelt University, who discusses his recent Nation magazine commentary titled, "The Framework for the Iran Peace Deal Means Total Humiliation for Trump." Pastor Doug Padgett, executive director of the Minneapolis-based organization Vote Common Good, who talks about the Trump Justice Department's indictment of 15 Minneapolis anti-ICE activists, the regime's latest attack on free speech and dissent, and Wanda Bertram of the Prison Policy Initiative, who examines recent studies that find serious health impacts and premature death of formerly incarcerated older adults. But first, we begin with a summary of some of the week's underreported news stories.
1: In a Netherlands courtroom, Syrian national Rafik LQ, an enforcer for the deposed Assad dictatorship, was sentenced to 26 years in prison for crimes against humanity and war crimes. He was convicted of raping and torturing opponents of the Assad regime during the nation's brutal 14-year civil war. The court ruled LQ, as a member of the pro-Assad National Defense Force, was directly involved in beating prisoners and subjecting dissidents to electric shocks. During the civil war, nearly 500,000 people were killed and millions fled as refugees. LQ's trial was based on universal jurisdiction, a legal principle that allows suspects to be prosecuted for international offenses, such as war crimes, even if they are committed in another country. The first war crimes trial in Damascus opened in late April, where Assad's regional security chief, Atef Najib, is charged with murder, torture, and orchestrating massacres. While the families of Syrians killed by the Assad regime clamor for justice and accountability, Anwar al-Buni, a Syrian human rights lawyer, maintains the trial is premature in a court with no experienced judges. He says the trial should only have begun after Syria's new parliament passes a law to adjudicate war crimes and be conducted by a different body, like the Commission for Transitional Justice. For the first time, electricity from solar sources outpaced power from coal-fired plants, despite Donald Trump's elimination of funding for clean and renewable energy projects, as he promotes dirty coal plants. According to The Guardian, solar is now the third largest source of electricity, driven by the huge demand for power by artificial intelligence data centers. A report released by the global think tank Ember and the Solar Energy Industries Association shows solar power continues to reach new milestones. In May, solar provided 12.8% of all U.S. electricity versus 12.2% for coal. Since returning to the White House in January 2025, the Trump regime has terminated $7 billion in funding for affordable solar energy projects. Globally, electricity generation from renewables is growing rapidly. According to the International Energy Agency, renewables will become the largest global energy source, used for almost 45% of electricity generation by 2030. Latino voters helped power the Democratic Party primary victory of progressive candidate Randy Villegas in California's 22nd congressional district. The district, located in the state's farm belt, is seen as one of the most competitive races in this fall's midterm election. Villegas, a political science professor endorsed by Bernie Sanders and AOC, defeated moderate California State Assembly member Jasmeet Baines, a South Asian American woman supported by establishment Democrats who has close ties to the oil industry. Villegas will now face off against Republican incumbent Congressman David Valadao, a Trump loyalist, in the November general election. Viegas, an opponent of the U.S.-Israeli war against Iran and U.S. funding for Israel, is an outspoken critic of the Jewish state's war against Palestinians in Gaza, and more recently, the Israeli invasion of Lebanon. His views drew the attention of the Democratic Majority for Israel, a political action committee working to elect pro-Israel Democrats, which invested $500,000 in an unsuccessful effort to defeat Viegas. Although the district has a majority of Democratic voters who are Black or Latino, voter turnout among Latinos is low, owing in part to fear of Trump regime ICE deportation raids and the spread of right-wing propaganda on social media. This week's news summary was compiled by Bob Nixon. For Between the Lines, I'm Anna Manzo.

0: U.S. and Iranian delegations in Switzerland reported progress in peace negotiations after both countries signed a memorandum of understanding aimed at ending the war on Iran, which Donald Trump launched with Israel on February 28th. But Israel's airstrikes and military occupation of southern Lebanon remains a major point of conflict in the talks. After Iran declared it would close the Strait of Hormuz due to Israel's continued assault on Lebanon, Fox News reported on June 21st that Donald Trump threatened to kill the Iranian delegation in Switzerland. Despite the president's bombast, the two sides are working to reach a final deal within the next 60 days. Iran's top negotiator, Mohammad Bagher Ghalibaf, says an agreement has been reached with the U.S. to release $12 billion in frozen Iranian funds, with more to follow. But Iranian officials refuted claims by President Trump and Vice President J.D. Vance that the Islamic Republic had agreed to allow U.N. inspectors to visit its nuclear sites, engage in negotiations on the country's ballistic missile program, or made a pledge to spend release funds to buy food from U.S. farmers. Meanwhile, the Senate approved a House-passed War Powers Resolution directing President Trump to withdraw U.S. armed forces from hostilities against Iran after four Republican senators broke ranks and voted with Democrats. The vote is largely symbolic, as the measure won't be sent to Trump for signature or veto. Your reporter spoke with David Ferris, professor of political science at Roosevelt University, who discusses his recent Nation magazine commentary titled "The Framework for the Iran Peace Deal Means Total Humiliation for Trump."
1: We are exiting the war in a much worse strategic position vis-a-vis Iran and their nuclear program than we were going into the war, right? So it very much looks like there was a better deal on the table between the Trump administration and the Iranian negotiators before we started bombing them. And so one of the things that the war revealed was that Iran has a sort of a previously unthought of amount of leverage over the U.S., over Israel, over the global economy, by virtue of its ability to close the Strait of Hormuz. That's bad enough. But I think the reason that it's a broader strategic setback for the United States that sort of transcends our Middle East policy, it transcends the problems that we've had with Iran for 47 years. The reason it transcends those things is because Iran was able to damage, apparently quite severely, a number of American military bases in the region, a number of our radar installations, airports and ports and natural gas and oil infrastructure, in a way that really calls into question the entire American global military strategy. It calls into question the ability of the United States to serve as this kind of reserve naval power, right? That sort of guarantees free passage on the open seas. And I think this all happened at the hands of a fairly badly equipped and weak, and really, in a lot of ways, Iran was reeling in February of 2026, right? That regime kind of looked like it was on the ropes based on the kinds of protests that were happening in the country and the economic problems they were having. And so that very weak country was able to inflict this kind of damage on, you know, I think what we would have once thought of as one of the greatest military powers in world history. And so I think there's a lot of potential adversaries looking at what happened in Iran and thinking, how much would it really take to knock out some of America's bases in the Pacific, for example? Could America really defend Taiwan if there was a war between China and Taiwan and China tried to retake the island? These are the kinds of questions that people are asking now, because it's not just that we looked weak in a direct kind of material physical sense. The problem is also that we now look weak from a commitment perspective. The president has spent months issuing what looked to be completely hollow threats against Iran. You know, we're going to do this to you. You've got 48 hours. We're going to do that to you. We're going to erase your civilization, right? This and that. And beneath all of those threats is the reality that the United States seems incapable of keeping a single narrow shipping channel open with this extraordinarily expensive Navy. That's one of the things that was the most shocking to me in terms of when we're watching this war unfold, we're watching Iran close the Strait of Hormuz, and then you're watching the president either unwilling or unable to do what is necessary, and I think what all of our allies in the region thought was necessary to keep that channel open. And so to me, that really looks like a real kind of world historical unsettling of the geostrategic status quo in a way that's like pretty bad for America's standing in the world. It's pretty bad for the way that we've been operating. You know, there are some things that you could see as silver linings and upsides, but I think from a pure American power perspective, this was a disaster that is like really unparalleled since the Vietnam War.
0: Professor Ferris, what role do you think Donald Trump's often noted erratic behavior and what some describe as cognitive decline or unhinged megalomania play in launching this historically unpopular war and, as you and others describe it, this humiliating defeat?
1: I mean, I think that his incompetence and his impulsiveness and his refusal to learn the basics of any issue that he's engaged in overseas, first and foremost, makes him really vulnerable to like to pressure and input from people that want to manipulate him, right? I think his mental unfitness for office is really central to this whole problem. Right? I think a mentally fit president would never have done this, but had they done it, there would have been months, if not years, of planning with the very elaborate, expensive system of expertise that we have inside the federal government that is supposed to guide the president, right? Get input from the various different executive agencies, like get the military looped in, right? And really, really inform the president of the, you know, the best, the medium, the worst case scenarios of how this could go. It just seems like none of that happened, Scott. It seems like there was a visit from Netanyahu and a few days later he was like, all right, let's do it. You know? Like you're making plans to go see a movie or something. So, I think you're absolutely right. I think that his cognitive decline, it's not just that it's visible on TV. It's visible in the path of wreckage that he has left for the United States policy-wise over the past 18 months, and it's really a disaster.
0: That was David Ferris, professor of political science at Roosevelt University. Find a link to his recent Nation magazine commentary titled "The Framework for the Iran Peace Deal Means Total Humiliation for Trump and Related Analysis" by visiting our Between the Lines website at btlonline.org. The Trump regime's deployment of more than 2,000 ICE agents and Customs and Border Protection officers to Minneapolis and St. Paul, Minnesota in January brutalized, arrested, and shot city residents that ignited national outrage and coast-to-coast protests. The federal government's violent assault, met by mass organizing of peaceful resistance, culminated in the ICE agent shooting deaths of Renee Good and Alex Preddy. Video recordings and bystander accounts found both Good and Preddy were peacefully exercising their rights to observe law enforcement actions and innocent of any conduct that justified the lethal ICE agent response that resulted in their deaths. Today, many Twin Cities residents are still recovering from the trauma inflicted by Trump's ICE invasion called Operation Metro Surge. But now in another federal government action seen as an attempt to criminalize dissent and free speech, the Trump Justice Department on June 16th indicted 15 individuals in Minneapolis associated with the group Direct Action Minnesota on charges of conspiracy to impede federal officers, stalking, and assault. The DOJ linked the defendants to Antifa. Your reporter spoke with Pastor Doug Padgett, executive director of the Minneapolis-based national organization Vote Common Good, who was on the front lines in solidarity with the Twin Cities' massive civil resistance to the January ICE invasion. Here he talks about the trauma his city experienced and this latest attack on free speech with the Department of Justice indictments of 15 Minneapolis anti-ICE activists.
2: It really is a traumatic experience for so many people. But watching federal agents storm our streets really did traumatize a lot of people. And there's many trauma responses. One of those trauma responses is to not wait for anybody else and to step out yourself and to protect your city. So that happened all across our city. And it's still happening till this day to folks who ICE is targeting unlawfully to get to work, to go to school, to go shopping, to pay their rent. Now the federal government is attacking another group of people here, protesters or journalists. They are targeting everyone. And again, the civil libertarians in our world told us that if the federal government were to ever come after our rights, our First Amendment rights, freedom of speech, freedom of press, our Second Amendment rights to bear arms, that they were going to be there for us. And unfortunately, the conservative movement in the United States has completely found itself to be void of fulfilling any of its promises. And all it has done is to bring such harm and darkness. You know, when the federal government now is bringing up charges against protesters and not charges against the federal agents who shot and killed two citizens on our streets, that just tells you that they're not seeking justice. They're just seeking political retribution and political harm.
0: Pastor Padgett, as you just referenced a moment ago, earlier this month, the Department of Justice charged 15 Minnesota residents with conspiracy to impede or injure a federal officer after they participated in protests against ICE mass deportation raids in January. Some observers say this is an effort by the Trump administration to criminalize dissent and impinge on free speech. Tell us about these arrests, and what's the buzz about this in the Twin Cities, Minneapolis and St. Paul?
2: You know, it's interesting. And of the 15 who have been charged, and they're likely going to try to charge others, you know, again, this is the same Justice Department that at the command of the president pardoned people who attacked and beat police officers in January of 2021. People who literally assaulted federal police officers were pardoned. And these people who chose to follow ICE agents when they're doing public work on our public streets are considered

0: indications whatsoever. Simply young men with masks on their faces claiming to be federal agents. I know some of the people who've been charged with these crimes. Some of them, they want to take it on. They're like, come and get us. Let's go to court. Let's bring up the evidence. Prove your case. And I know others are very scared. And not everybody who chose to risk their own reputation, their own money, their own health, their own well-being to go out on the streets and to protect our citizens against a rogue government did it for the same reasons. And not everybody did it with the same level of confidence or of willingness to be pursued again by this federal government. But that's what we're going to get out of the Trump administration. You're going to get a series of retributions and charges. There's never been an administration that has pardoned more criminals than this one. Yet they want to turn citizens into criminals and criminals into pardoned people. So it's we're living in an upside down world. And look, I'm not being charged. I can't speak on their behalf, but I am highly confident that when these cases are brought to court, these people will not be found guilty of putting federal agents in harm's way. And if the federal government wants to try these cases, I hope they do. And when this has to be brought out in court before a jury of these people's peers here in Minnesota and see how a reasonable person would conclude whether these people are violating the law or exercising their freedom of speech and their freedom to assemble and their freedom to protest their government and freedom to raise a hearing with their government, I think they're going to win those cases.
1: That was Pastor Doug Padgett, Executive Director of the Minneapolis-based national organization Vote Common Good. Learn more about the group supporting the 15 Minneapolis anti-ICE activists indicted by the Trump Justice Department by visiting our Between the Lines website at btlonline.org.

0: an increasing number of Americans have been imprisoned for longer and longer sentences over the past several decades, owing to the government's so-called war on drugs and politicians who for years appealed to voters by calling for tough-on-crime policies. These forces have led to mass incarceration in the U.S. that's resulted in a prison population that's now older. 3 in every 4 people who were released from state prisons from 1991 to 2021, more than 12 million people, are over the age of 50 today. Two recent studies measured the negative health and longevity impacts of long-term incarceration later in life. Between the Lines, Melinda Tuhu spoke with Wanda Bertram, communication strategist with the Prison Policy Initiative. Here she talks about the results of the studies and the recommendations her organization is making to address the problem.
1: You know, we already know quite a bit about how incarceration can impact people's health. We know that it is an experience that accelerates people's aging process. We know that if you just look at the mortality rates of people who have been incarcerated versus those who haven't, people who have a history of having been in prison are likely to die sooner. But that still kind of leaves unanswered this question of what is the experience of people who are older in their later years after incarceration has happened. Because of the way that the sort of curve of mass incarceration has worked, with so many people going to prison for long sentences beginning in the 70s and the 80s, accelerating in the 90s and the 2000s, you have a bunch of people who are, you know, in recent years have begun to come out of prisons who are older. And so you have now, we estimate over 12 million people in this country who are formerly incarcerated over the age of 50.
2: Can you share some of the specific findings from these studies?
1: So I'll start with the more recent study that we included in our recap. They're both by a Professor Carmen Gutierrez, and this most recent one looked at the actual life expectancy of older adults who've been incarcerated. And the big standout finding is that men and women ages 51 or older are expected to live about 6 fewer years than comparable adults who have never been incarcerated. So I say comparable, and I mean they controlled for a bunch of different factors: sex, race, socioeconomic factors.

0: There's like income and education level, and really, they're trying to isolate the impact of incarceration alone. So it's about six fewer life years for men and women. There was an earlier study that was tied to the National Longitudinal Study of Adolescent to Adult Health, which follows a sample of about 20,000 people who were in grade 7 through 12 in the 90s. It happened to be that that study also surveyed the health outcomes of those individuals' parents and partners. The parents and partners, as you might expect, at the time that the study was done, were many of them over the age of 50. Among the questions that were asked in the survey was, "Have you been incarcerated?" They looked at parents of people in the study who were over the age of 50, and they looked at partners of parents in the study who were over the age of 50. The parents were mostly women, the partners were mostly men. In the sample that was mostly mothers, they found higher rates of stroke, heart disease, cancer, chronic lung disease, depression, and just generally reporting poor or fair health compared to good or very good health, right? Just to give one of these numbers, about 48% of the women in this sample, remember, all formerly incarcerated women, said that they had poor or fair health. About 38% of these women said that they had chronic lung disease. That tracks with something else that we know about incarcerated people, which is that they have higher rates of asthma and COPD. And that's something that is probably, to a certain extent, about the demographics of who goes to prison. And it's partly, the impact of being in an environment that has things like mold and, where the air is, not circulated very well and things like that. Moving on to the survey of partners, which were mostly men, right? We have, again, higher rates of cancer, higher rates of depression, lung disease, higher rates of disability in the incarcerated population. Formerly incarcerated people also report more difficulty with just daily life, activities of daily life, like just moving around. So what we're seeing, right, if you look at the big picture, is a population of people who are generally in poorer health than folks who have never been incarcerated. And again, I think this is partly about sort of a self-selection process of who goes to prison. People who tend to be from communities that have received poorer health care, communities that are less tend to be lower income, have less educational opportunities, often are, victimized by environmental injustices, pollution. And then some of it can also be explained by the fact that prison makes people sicker.
1: Wanda Bertram, what are some of the recommendations the Prison Policy Initiative is making in light of these findings?
0: To reduce sentences, right, to stop sending people to prison for such inordinately long periods of time as this country does, to stop just by default having mandatory minimums that require people go to prison for decades. That's not just something that we believe is fair and just, and would make, this society a better place. It's also something that would improve people's health. To get specifically at, like, what do you do to help the population of people who are, in this cohort? I mean, I think a big one has to be insurance. People coming out of prison often don't have health insurance. And one of the great injustices, in my opinion, is that people go into prison who were on Medicaid. Medicaid has a policy that says you can't be covered by Medicaid while you're incarcerated because the prison's already taking care of you. And so by default, they kick people off of Medicaid.
2: That was Wanda Bertram, communication strategist with the Prison Policy Initiative. Learn more about the studies that found negative health and longevity impacts of long-term incarceration later in life by visiting our Between the Lines website at btlonline.org.

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Our theme music was written by Richard Hill and performed by Mikata. This week's program was produced by Susan Bramhall, Mary Hunt, Anna Manzo, Bob Nixon, Melinda Tuhus, and Jeff Yates. For Between the Lines, I'm Scott Harris.

0: Music and Ideas, 91.3 KBCS HD1, Bellevue, Seattle, Tacoma, a broadcast service of Bellevue College since 1973. 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Coming up next, KBCS brings you a rebroadcast of Hard Knock Radio. 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Hosts Davey D and Anita Johnson give voice to issues ignored by the mainstream media while planting seeds for social change. 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Thank you so much for joining us this morning.
1: This is National Native News. I'm Jill Freitas. The U.S. is celebrating the 250th anniversary of the Declaration of Independence, but some Native American people in the Mount Rushmore state are turning their focus to a different anniversary. South Dakota Searchlight's Megan O'Brien reports.
2: Ben Jones is South Dakota's state historian. He also chairs the state's America 250 Commission. He wants it to be an inclusive celebration.
3: So there was just a strong desire personally, and I think among all the members of the commission, that we include everybody who lives in South Dakota to be a part of this.
2: But as the 4th of July nears, Trina Lone Hill is not planning to celebrate.
4: For me personally, you know, the 250th anniversary of the signing of the Declaration of Independence is very, I guess, like a slap in the face.
2: Lone Hill is a former historic preservation officer for the Oglala Sioux tribe. Now she serves on its tribal council. The founding of the country meant lost land, language, and culture for indigenous people. So Lone Hill's focus is on the 150th anniversary of the Battle of the Little Bighorn, the week before Independence Day. The conflict on June 25, 1876, was a major victory for the Northern Cheyenne, Arapaho, Lakota, and Dakota people. It happened during the United States encroachment on their land after the discovery of gold in the Black Hills. Lakota people know the conflict as the Battle of the Greasy Grass. Representatives of several tribes are working with the National Park Service to commemorate the anniversary at the battlefield in Montana. Lone Hill will be one of more than a dozen speakers at the three-day event.
5: For National Native News, I'm Megan O'Brien.
1: The Indian Health Service is preparing to close one of its three locations in Arizona. The agency says this is part of a plan to modernize operations and improve health outcomes. As KJZZ's Gabriel Pietrasio reports, state Democrats are raising alarm.
6: More than 28,000 patients depend on the Tucson area office, especially members from the Fana'afam Nation and Pasquayaki tribe. It mostly handles administrative work, but is expected to merge with the IHS Phoenix office. That location is already responsible for 180,000 patients in Arizona, Nevada, and Utah.
7: Consolidating one to another, you're going to have a disruption of service. Any cut is going to cause a delay.
6: Arizona Democratic State Representative Brian Garcia, who is Pasquayaki, is concerned. So too is fellow tribal member Sally Ann Gonzalez, a Democratic state senator who also chairs the Indigenous Peoples Caucus.
8: I've never been to that clinic, but I know that some of our members do. And I used to represent Tohono'atam, and it's in their San Javier district. So it's disheartening to learn of its closure.
6: Arizona State Democrats sent a letter to Health and Human Services Secretary Robert F. Kennedy earlier this month, urging him to halt the looming closure. The agency did not comment on the letter. For National Native News, I'm Gabriel Pietrasio.
1: The nominee to lead the Indian Health Service appeared before a Senate committee Tuesday. Mark Cruz, a citizen of the Klamath tribes, answered questions from lawmakers during his confirmation hearing to become the next director of the Indian Health Service. Cruz currently serves as senior advisor for Native Affairs at the U.S. Department of Health and Human Services. According to the Indian Health Service, Cruz told senators he would focus on strengthening tribal consultation, improving health care access, and addressing workforce shortages across Indian country if confirmed. His nomination now moves forward in the Senate confirmation process. The Indian Health Service provides care to about 2.8 million American Indians and Alaskan Natives. I'm Jill Freitas.

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0: David D, Hard Knock Radio, hanging out with you this afternoon. Today I got a couple of folks who are no stranger to our airwaves and no stranger to movement work and no stranger to trying to bring about better tomorrows for people in our community. The first is a host, a writer, an organizer, and an interviewer. His name is Jesse Strauss. We know him. We love him. And he is here with the one and only Walter Riley, who's a longtime civil rights attorney, labor organizer, political activist, whose work spans the civil rights movement to contemporary struggles for racial and economic justice. And we're going to go on and learn a lot about Walter because they have a new book out. Jesse and Walter got together, and they have a book that is The Civil Rights and Structural Attacks, Conversations with Walter Riley, and the interview and edited by Jesse Strauss. So, fellas, welcome to the show, and how y'all doing today?
1: Thank you so much for having us here. It's always a pleasure to join you, Davey.
2: Thank you.
0: Let me start off with you, Jesse. Interviewing somebody like Walter, I think, is important in more ways than I feel many can appreciate. I mean, first of all, it's good to have somebody with his wisdom and his tenure in the movements, you know, share his wisdom. But we are also under attack, where a lot of things that we don't really own, if we don't physically own it, if we haven't done it ourselves, they can be tucked away in somebody's archives. They can be removed from somebody's platform. They can be rewritten, recontextualized, and distorted. And we're seeing that happen all over the place. And so at a time when somebody like Walter Riley is considered a threat to the current administration because of his political outlook and what he wants to see us achieve, he can potentially be censored and removed. And so I wanted to talk to you about that, you know, why it was important for you to sit down with Walter, collaborate, and do this book, Jesse.
1: Absolutely. Thank you, Davey. I think the most important thing that I think about when I think about, like, what can we glean from Walter? And obviously there's hundreds of pages in this book, so there's a lot there. But it's that Walter is a movement elder, but he's not only an archive. Walter has been involved in the civil rights movement. He's been involved in labor movements. He's been involved in the anti-Vietnam movement. He's been involved in movements beyond what most of us can fathom being a part of, because we think of movement people as people who participate in something and are remembered for that particular participation. Walter has an incredible historical memory of what he's been involved with, and we'll hear, I'm sure, a lot more from Walter in just a moment about some of those memories. But Walter also doesn't give up. Walter is, again, I said he's not just the archive. Walter is super active. He hasn't, like, handed in. He hasn't given up. He hasn't set down the work. Being able to sit down with Walter for so many hours and work toward understanding his approach to movement building helped me understand that movement building is a permanent task. And the reason that this book is important to me, and I think the reason that it's going to be important to a lot of people in our community, certainly in the Bay Area and also beyond, is understanding the nature of working in movement at one point and building slowly over time to engage in the lessons that we've learned in one point in movement building, building to the next, building to the next, building to the next. And, you know, certainly we're in this movement work to win. Yeah. But in the interim, we're in this movement to build the movement. And Walter's still doing it. So it's an honor to be a part of writing down some of his story and sharing that with our community.
0: No, much appreciated. And thank you for that, Jesse Strauss. Walter Riley, I see you so many places so often. You're like a fixture And then, reading the book, I was like, man, we can't take you for granted. And, first of all, I appreciate the work that you've done over the years. I did not realize the depth of your history until reading the book. So that's the first thing I want to say. But the second thing I want to ask you, are you surprised at the political moment we're in right now with everything that is going on? And especially since you and so many others have fought to not have us be at this particular moment of authoritarianism, fascism, overt, things that you probably had to deal with when you were growing up, to see it kind of circle back and rear its head in a new form and fashion.
2: Thank you, Davey, for having me on. I appreciate you and appreciate the work that you do. I've known you since, the late 80s. Thanks, Jesse, too. I'm approaching my 82nd birthday, starting my 83rd year on May 1st. I am not surprised. I can't say that I'm surprised. I can't say also that I expected it in the particular form it takes. I think my experience is that we live in a very oppressive political authoritarian society in many ways, and it takes on different forms at different times. The rise of Trump in this latest election and this particular administration, it's pretty outrageous that this country of all these places that we've been as a community of people and as a community of values, that we end up with somebody in the presidency and all the other people in the White House. And a great part of our media institutions bowing down, aspects of our liberal society unable to appreciate the moment that we're in and make the necessary struggles to try and protect what victories we have had and to push forward with more. Knowing that we have lived in this place and knowing the origins of a lot of the senses that Americans, U.S. citizens have about who we are, it's not surprising, but it was not expected at this moment. And I'd have to say, and I've said it at other times, particularly in 2016, that I was a lot more alarmed in 1980, when Ronald Reagan was elected. I felt a great deal of betrayal. I had been a revolutionary. I had been involved in the civil rights movement in the 50s and 60s and revolutionary struggles in the 60s and in the 70s and organizing. And I felt a sense of betrayal, not so much from the right wing, but from the liberal establishment in 1980 that allowed this kind of development of the Reagan administration. And it started, of course, before that, but that he was in office and created a pattern of work and conduct on the part of institutions that were able to lead us to where we are today.
0: What was the betrayal?
2: The betrayal was betrayal of liberal democracy. Reagan had no pretense of developing and supporting liberal democracy, and the people who supported him and the spokespersons who are around today that laid the basis for the authoritarian regime of Trump and the authoritarian regimes that are developing in the rest of the world that are being supported by the U.S. I felt that we had been involved in a major movement around civil rights with attempts at structural changes. We had been involved in the Black Liberation Movement, and for a general term that we call it, that reached a pinnacle in the 60s with spokespersons and movements and organizations developing. The development of the anti-war movement of the late 60s and early 70s, the environmental movement, the massive liberal movement that attacked the structure of education and society. And we ended up with a Democratic Party that was not willing to fight for the values that we really wanted. And our organizational structures did not develop as well as we should have because we were caught in liberalism. And we ended up with a Ronald Reagan. We ended up from what we know historically from the Republican movements and the Democratic Party moving into the Republican Party, same people that we work with, supporting a right winger who wanted to destroy our economic foundations for working people, for poor people, for marginalized people, and laid the basis for developing the ideologies and theories and institutions that helped to build the racist repression that occurred in Central America and Latin America and the islands around us and the impact in the world. So that we end up with a Trump in 2016 and then we end up with the Trump in 2024, it's not surprising. I was not expecting it in this particular form.
0: You know, Walter, as you were talking, I'm thinking of a number of things that came across in your book. One of them, and I think you kind of alluded to this, and maybe Jesse kind of underscored this, is that the movement didn't end. It's evolving. It still goes on. And a lot of times people refer to the movement as, oh, yeah, back then we did it, et cetera, et cetera. And so to me, hearing you talk, would part of the betrayal be that so many people felt like they arrived at a point and they didn't have to do anymore? You know, like, I got a job, we got a governor, we got a mayor in the city, you know, all these things are happening just as Reagan is coming into office, you know, maybe a few years before and definitely a few years after. But it just seems like just hearing people talk from a particular generations, they mythologize, you know, a lot of what went on. And you talk about that in the book. And that can be a trap to the point that we don't really study history. We're not very, we don't read, we don't really dig deep, and we just hold up a lot of symbols. And it seems like folks on the other side have been putting in work, learning our history and reimagining their future and executing that in a fashion that we're seeing today.
2: That's absolutely my view, Davey. That the other side has been loading up and preparing because they want to maintain this system of profit, this system of white supremacy, this system of degradation of the world that we live in. And those of us who have to fight and struggle and be part of the communities of struggle for change have to constantly be in battle. We see many of those series. But one of the things that happen in this world, and I think it's part of the struggle of living with the economic powers, the social powers, the institutions that exist in the Western world right now, certainly, is that we don't always maintain the struggle and the analysis that's necessary, organizational work that's necessary to keep moving forward. And as you say, people got jobs, people who were in the anti-war movement, who wanted to say that we were not going to support oppression and exploitation of the rest of the world, had to go to work someplace or another. And the system that they fought was not the system that they idealized in the same way, you know, my meaning that they wanted to see some change in the role that they played. A lot of the folks in the movement, the liberal movement, and which is also very important to maintain in the progressive movement, didn't make the analysis that there is a structural system that maintains this oppression, that maintains this exploitation, that maintains this degradation of human society and human beings. And people became a part of it. The 9-to-5 became
0: worse. Would you say that, and Jesse, you could jump into this as well, you know, because you've been a movement guy yourself. So from different generations looking at this, the goal oftentimes in movements, and especially how you describe in the book, is to really transform society, to you know, you talk about structural change. And that sounds good, but really, Walter, I just want my PlayStation and I want comfort. And once I get the comfort, I'm good, you know, and that is a mindset. I don't know if that is a byproduct of Americanism, meaning we're sold the white picket fence and the, you know, the two-car garage type of thing, or if it's just human nature, like, man, I'm here. Roof over the head. I had some chicken this morning. What else is there? You know, you do that revolutionary stuff, and I see that far too often. Now, they might not say it to somebody like you or Jesse, you know, let's fight the power. But when I get home, man, I'm playing my PlayStation. And did we account for that? The fact that people just want comfort. And do we have to pivot at this point? And I'll close with this. The reason why I say that is even in the face of what we have right now, so many people are hinging on midterm elections. Like, we're going to vote our way out of this and we can go back to comfort. And I don't know if that's going to be the case, but that is something that is motivating a lot of people to, you know, keep their hopes up.
1: You know, I want to jump in because a lot of the way that we talk about the current political moment, and I mean that whenever we are, you know, it was the current political moment in 2003 when Bush started the invasion of Iraq. Sure, it's the current political moment in 2016 when Trump gets elected the first time. We often talk about it and experience it as this particularly unique and horrific thing. And what we're trying to do, and just to be clear, we are living in particularly unique and horrific times. But many of these unique and horrific times were new in all of these eras. One of the things that I was most enthusiastic to do with this interview process, getting to know Walter and getting to write down some of these stories, is exploring like this Walter's historical memory, you know, getting involved in movement building in the 1950s in Durham, North Carolina. And one of the questions that I ask him, it's later on in the book, it's as we're beginning the concluding portion, it's like, okay, of course, we've talked about this lifetime of engagement in all kinds of ways, but at this point, you know, you have this memory from the 1940s and the 1950s, and then we have these horrific moments that we're living through in every single decade since. What has been the failure and achievement of that? And I'm going to hand it over to Walter in just a moment, but a lot of Walter talked about was access to an experience of joy, particularly for Black people. And that access to joy, you know, I wonder what the relationship that has to engagement in struggle, but it's also a win in and of itself. So I want to hand that over to Walter. But that's a big part of why we engaged in this interview process, in this book process. It's like, yes, this historical moment right now is particularly unique and challenging and horrific. But like, what does movement work, even if we're not achieving full-scale revolution in a particular moment? What can movement work build us through over time?
2: I see that our experiences have helped to build a better world for us and a better world that impacts people all over. This is a particular moment. There's been particular areas of concessions being made and people wanting to do their play machine. I used to talk about cranapple juice, that we needed somehow another cranapple juice. When we had apples and cranberries and everything else, it's just an aspect of sort of jokingly decadence in American society that we can focus on building cranapple juice and when we have so many other things that we should be involved with. But I see the history of the world as one of people building better lives, better worlds for themselves, and better futures. And I think that's largely what has happened. We started, if we just start with the recent histories of the transatlantic slave trade and what happened, how that developed, the struggle has been for changing the societies that built the transatlantic slave trade, that built the slavery system, and that built the oppression, economic, social, political oppression that resulted from it. And there's been constant change all along. I mean, we have periods of change from chattel slavery in the U.S. to non-chattel slavery, and masses of people began to have some sense of identity. Part of the thing you mentioned earlier, Davey, is that things can be forgotten in the terms that you use. A lot of discussion today has to do with erasure. And if we don't remember what we went through as a people, black, white, Native Americans, immigrants of other nationalities in this country, and how working people and people at the margins had to make changes in their lives, then we start remembering myths about who we were and what we were and what happened, and what we are today gets defined based upon those myths. But it was a period of struggle and people building lives for themselves and finding the ability to build families trying to be something more than the captured folks and the captured cultures and the destroyed histories. So I'd say don't get at this moment to justice discussions about joy, but I do want to emphasize that my approach and my belief in the people I try and work with, try to develop some sense of we're moving forward constantly in this world, and we're playing a role in that struggle in the United States, and African descendants of slavery in this country has made great contributions to the world in every aspect we can think of. But in particular, we can talk about the need for the world to understand the political struggles that we have given leadership to, the theories, the development of philosophies, work and organization that we've given leadership to, that will liberate us eventually from the oppression that exists here and the economic, political elitism around the world, their authoritarianism. I see that, and I believe that that happens. I think that not just a belief, but there is evidence, empirical evidence, about how we can describe what is happening, how we're moving forward. But there's always moving forward and moving backwards, and sometimes seem static. But it is not static. American history is not static. World history is not static. There's always change. And right now, we're in a period of having to understand the nature of authoritarianism as it grows here, the nature of authoritarianism as our society has found its level of comfort, and the level of authoritarianism that is getting tremendous amount of resistance. There's a lot of growth here. And what I'm hoping that happens in this period, and particularly in this year, that there's more discussions about how we develop the solidarity in the movement. I'm interested in how this discussion about this book can play a role. I was surprised that Jesse saw me as somebody to interview, and I was surprised at his approach. And so I am enthusiastic that we should have this discussion. Whatever contribution can be made through this, I think, comes from this trying to find out how we develop movement, how we develop change, how we identify where we've been and where we have to go.
0: Well, the book definitely had a lot of jewels and gems, which goes back to my initial point that it's important to have this because it ain't going to be in a classroom anytime soon. It's not going to be on legacy media anytime soon where we can flesh this out and really dig deep and just sit with it. And a couple of things come to mind as you were talking, Walter. Walter Riley is our guest, along with Jesse Strauss, talking about their new book. Your upbringing in Durham, North Carolina, can you share with us some of the lessons you learned? And in particular, I'm looking at the fact that you're living in a place that you're basically sharecroppers. You're dealing with fascism in ways that many people could only imagine at a certain point in time, you know, that type of thing. And what stood out to me was this understanding of organizing is really sitting at the kitchen table and constantly just building with people, community, versus somebody just coming up and telling you, you know, I'm the new Martin Luther King. I'm the famous guy that's going to lead us. And I think that's a lesson that's been lost for a variety of reasons. But from your standpoint, what important lessons do you think we need to embrace from your time in Durham, and maybe even share with our audience some of the challenges that you had in a place like that, from dealing with the sharecropping system to having to leave because of the person you married?
2: Yeah. Well, to be clear, I grew up in a community in Durham named Bragg Town after the racist Confederate general. And there's been that name came later, but there are many other aspects of this system, representations of system of slavery, enslavement in that neighborhood. What's important, I think I learned, became aware of later, appreciated, that I lived in a village. My father and mother stopped farming in about 1950. My father continued to do some of the work, but he became a construction laborer in around 1950. But before that, since they were teenagers, married in their teens and having children in their middle teens, they worked tenant farming, sharecropping. Tenant farming, it's called in North Carolina, where somebody owned the farm, owned the land, and owned the benefits of their labor, and basically gave them subsistence, economic support, where other owners gained everything. And most of the owners of those at that time were people who gained their property during the slavery period. And the names of the people that were the farm owners that they worked for at various times, sharecroppers, tenant farmers, tend to move around a lot, just like tenants do in Oakland.
0: But it's important to note that enslavement was within eyesight for many people living at that time, meaning that they had a grandfather, a grandmother, so you had relatives that were within eyesight, so it wasn't some far-off foreign thing. And these slave, you know, these descendants of slave owners, where the, you know, they could look and say, oh, my great-grandfather owned your grandfather. I can't imagine what that must be like, you know, because you're right close to it. There are people that can tell you stories about all that stuff and vice versa.
2: Yeah. I mean, there were people around. I mean, I was born in 1944. So, you know, the Civil War ended in 1865. So that was less than 100 years before that. There were people around who had real experiences with it, having been born into enslavement. There were others who grew up in households where their parents and uncles and some of the even the older brothers were enslaved at various times. So they had a constant history of that. There were people in my family who deserted their farm lands and joined the Civil War struggle against the Confederacy. Some of those names are on the walls. But these were farmers. These were people who said we couldn't live with that. So that was part of the history of all of us. One of the aspects of growing up, though, in the South is that we also had this attempt at erasure again about what our history was. Consistent approach that still is very developed today. Even more than it was, let's say, in 1950 or 1960, the idea of erasing who we were and giving us histories that, through education, through school systems, that we then couldn't necessarily see ourselves in, and that was part of the struggle for change. When I was growing up, I lived not far from, a couple of miles from where my great-grandmother had been enslaved in a slave cabin. And I didn't know her, but my older brothers and sisters actually knew her because she lived a very long time and they got to know her. I never knew any of my grandfathers, but I knew other people in the neighborhood that understood slavery. The neighborhood I grew up in had, from the 50s, from 1950 on, had the neighborhood had buildings that people were enslaved in. The house that I was born in was built by slaves and dwelt in by slaves. My family lived in those slave dwellings for decades.
0: Did that weigh on you? Was that something that was present? Like you think back and it weighed heavy? Let me give an example. In hip hop, one of the early places that had parties with the Audubon Ballroom. And I remember we would go there and it was something about it. It's like, this is where Malcolm was killed, you know? And you know, there are people, you know, people that knew him and stuff like that when growing up. And it just, you know, it was just something about the energy. And that was just a leader that we all know and love who was, you know, unfortunately taken from us. But to be in a place where folks were enslaved, how did that weigh on you?
2: I think it weighed on different people, different ways. Mm-hmm. Some people in some communities, there's a desire to escape from that memory because we haven't learned to appreciate our experience and learn from it and see it as something that we can build on. Just as for a lot of African Americans, we tended to not want to identify with Africa until it became a part of our movement. And still today, there are folks who don't want to do that. We have whole countries that don't want to identify with their.
0: Right.
2: But that was part of my family and my grandfathers had been organizers and activists in fighting against slavery. I still knew my father's mother, who was so proud of her father and her mother, who had been resistant to enslavement and had played various roles in their relatives who went off to fight on the Union side. But I could not go to the yard of my great grandmother's enslaved building, even as a child, whereas other members of my family could. So it infected me that way, and I still do when I think about it. I visualize it every time I think about that place. I visualize that log cabin where she was, and I would look at it from a distance because I could go to a place where we were standing up high when I was a kid. And I knew that. I didn't understand, even as a five-year-old, what it was. But as a five-year-old, I couldn't go into that.
0: Yeah, you could feel that energy.
2: I could feel the energy of the neighborhood, yeah.
0: Jesse, you wanted to say something? Jesse Strauss, our other guest.
1: Yeah, thank you, Davey. I mean, I just wanted to mention, like, there has been a massive process of erasure, particularly of Black freedom struggle. But when we're looking back in the area that Walter grew up in, there's a particular historical memory baked into the geography of white supremacy. And I mean, I haven't spent as much time nearly as Walter in the Deep South, but it seems like a point of pride. Like the one piece I wanted to draw out, when Walter was a kid, he did day labor on a farm that was owned by a family whose last name was Mangum. This family in that area was a slave, formerly a slave-owning family. As I did some research and was trying to understand the dynamic there, I learned that not only, of course, was that family a landowner when Walter was a kid, that Walter was working their land, but they became a political family with a member of their family in the U.S. Senate. There was a member of their family that became the Durham County Sheriff. And that family legacy is still ongoing.
0: Didn't, I saw didn't that one go in, on to be in, a governor, too?
1: Definitely. But even in 2023, there was a member of that family who was recognized by the Durham Police Department as Employee of the Month. One of the current city's jails resides on South Mangum Street. So, like, when we're talking about historical erasure and historical memory, we're specifically talking about the Black experience and the movement experience and the abolitionist experience that has transformed this world. That society of white supremacy that led is still so baked into our daily reality. It's the same family from when Walter was a kid, when his I don't know how many generations back we're on that same land, and it's the same family now.
2: They're still there.
0: Wow.
2: They're there, and they're still in power. So that struggle continues to define ourselves within that history, that we were resistant to enslavement. We were actively engaged in trying to build a sense of power and self-identification among ourselves. And that was part of what was happening in my community. And that's why my community gave me a lot of support, even without understanding every aspect of the civil rights movement, the things that we're engaged in. My family, my community, a large part of the place I grew up were family members also from way back.
0: Right. But the thing that stands out to me, in the book is the fact that you started becoming a leader, you know, and talk a little bit about that, because I think when we say leader, we attach it to celebrity, influencer, and all that. And I think your philosophy around that is very different and something that we can learn from. But you were very visible in resisting. And maybe you could talk a little bit about that. And then at 19, you know, sitting down with Malcolm X and what's the other brother's name? Floyd McKissick. So these were luminaries. And you're like still a teenager, you know. So what... Talk about leadership in that regard, and also baked into that, what I'm getting from you is that this is not a turn the other cheek type of scenario. Like, it's an option to do that. It's a practicality if needed. But I think we often romanticize about the South and kind of like, you know, these were folks that kind of shuffled along and just took it versus, you know, folks pretty much actively resist and, you know, and, you know, well, I'll let you have the floor and tackle that for us.
2: Well, there was a level of resistance, and there was a level of resistance in my family, and it was part of my family. My dad, my mother, their parents were part of the resistance to slavery. They were part of the resistance to supremacy and trying to build sense of family and community. They were all part of that. That's part of our history.
0: Right, but didn't your pops like confront a sheriff with a shotgun? I know I read that, right?
2: Yes.
0: Yeah. Okay. Yeah. Don't skip over it.
2: Well, you talk about leadership. Yeah, I mean, I understand the importance of individuals playing a role and playing and moving out and offering their experience and their abilities, their resources to help things move forward. I've tried in my lifetime to not buy into the special individual being the leader and having importance. And I think it's important in terms of building movement. And I see that as a long arc, both for myself and my family and the people around me. And it may not look like it's happening, but I think it develops a deeper ability for people to contribute to them, to their families and to their communities. The story about my father, I got married when I was in high school. It was a very heady period. I know there are young people around that have those kinds of headiness today about what's happening with them, and they have pregnancies and experiences. And the movement, for me, a lot of us didn't expect we were going to live very long in that period, rightly or wrongly. But we looked at the nature of the world we lived in and saw we were prepared to challenge it and to offer whatever was necessary. But I got married because I married a woman who was in the civil rights movement, who had been a freedom rider, who was at Parchman Prison. She was from the Bay Area. That's how I'm out here right now. And a white woman in the segregated system in the South that we got together against the laws and rules of God and man. We were not supposed to get together. But we did, and we lived in my family's home. One time, a couple of sheriffs parked out on the road down across from our driveway, and my dad said, my name was Cootie. He said, Cootie, get your gun. And lots of folks had guns.
0: Right.
2: And still do in the South. And I had a single-shot rifle, and my dad got his shotgun, and he went out to the end of the driveway and said, get out of that mother car or something to that effect. I'll blow your head off. Or, you know, and he was from a family of fighters. They liked each other, his family and his brothers. They supported each other. And people who understand the nature of families here or the nature of families even in the South, people who worked hard all of their lives, they didn't take crap. While they were not able to end the system of slavery and even plantation ownership, they had a sense of dignity. They had a sense of themselves, and they fought for themselves. And that was throughout slavery and afterwards. And it still exists today for a lot of folks. While we were fighting certain bourgeois ideas, Black acceptance, there's still this sense of Black sense of self that exists in lots of families and lots of communities. in the South. And even
0: I think that sort of resistance, armed resistance, and, you know, we've done tons of shows on that, you know, especially out of North Carolina, where the Williams family comes from and Mabel Williams and all that. So that's a history that, but the thing that kind of stands out for me with respect to that is twofold. One, armed resistance is on the table. And I think that's incredibly important because, as pointed out in the book and as we see in real life, you know, there's a sanitizing of the freedom struggle, the Black freedom struggle. So it's, we're in churches singing, which we did. We're out marching, which we did. We're wearing our Sunday best, which we did. But all of these are tactics, because even King himself, you know, was strapped, you know, to protect the family if need be. But the other thing that I think is important is you break down how some people saw these movements and they named it differently. So if we talk about, you say that when people were sitting in lunch counters and trying to, you know, go against this Jim Crow system, it was a strike. It was, I forget the word that you, an attack on the system, that's the word you use. But there was also a wording that you had, like there are some people that want to integrate and you wanted to desegregate. And I think this is real important in terms of the mindset of understanding and being clear what the goal is, because when we talk today, it's like, well, you know, we get to sit on the back of the bus. That wasn't really the goal, to sit on in the front of the bus. This whole thing about well, I'll let you break it down. I thought it was fascinating and an important jewel to really soak up.
2: It's important to think about what it means today. It was important in the 60s in the movement, determining where we're going and developing an idea of what we were as builders of movements and offering political leadership and theoretical leadership. I was at a meeting this weekend where Charisse Burden Stelly made a statement that really struck with me. She says that we would not, without the civil rights movement, there would not be a Black liberation movement. Without the civil rights movement, there wouldn't, and without the Black liberation movement, there would not have been the further developments of struggle for us here. And that's different from a lot of folks who analyze what the civil rights movement was. One aspect of American society is that we're being erased for our political leadership and struggle. And there are folks who want to believe that that movement was all about integration, all about being part of white America and giving up our sense of

0: fought for against the slavery system and with the Union that our families had fought for and our communities had fought for in World War I. And my community had a lot of people, a lot of history that suffered from that. World War II, Korean War, Vietnam War, as it was developing, trying to develop a society where we were whole citizens, we had a part to participate, and we had a role and identity for ourselves. And I'm exercised about it when I hear people say that civil rights movement was just folks trying to be in the white community,
1: or even worse. You know, I ain't your grandfather or grandmother's civil rights movement. I'm like, whoa, like you don't really understand.
0: Because
1: I don't have the courage that you all had. I certainly don't. You know, that's why I said salute to you all. You know, because that is, you know, just to pick up a sheriff and face off against the sheriff, and your father go bring your shotgun because this is what we're about. That for real, mm-hmm. is not something that people readily do. You know, we'll pick up a camera and film, you know, and talk about it, but we ain't rolling up. And I've run into too many people who are from places like where you are from in the South who really have that, you know, dignity that they want to keep intact and that sense of righteous injustice. You know, I think I would use there's a certain righteousness that they bring to the table and a fire in the belly that I think that's been erased and sanitized and redirected. And so I think that's important to remind people of. I mean, I have a million more questions. I know we don't have time, but let me do this. Jesse, put on your movement hat for a minute, you know, and your radio hat for another second. So what chapters stood out to you? You know, like as you were interviewing Walter and putting this together, it's like, damn, people got to read this. Once they read this, you know, what really, you know, warmed your cackles, if I could use that old phrase, you know?
2: Well, thank you, Davey. I am going to respond directly to that question, but I think the thing that's been on my mind for a while now is as I've been listening to your and Walter's conversation, you know, earlier in this conversation, Walter told us that he was surprised that I approached him for this book project. And anyone that's been aware of Walter's work in Oakland during my lifetime or for, you know, a long time before that wouldn't be surprised at all. There's been people trying to convince Walter to write a book forever. So I'm super honored that he responded and we got to have these conversations. I certainly learned a lot, but I think a big portion of the reason that he had that feeling that I'm sure was genuine of surprise when I approached him is because he really thinks about this question of leadership that you all were discussing earlier in a deep and powerful way where, you know, it's really about taking action and participating. And I learned so much in these conversations about Walter's approach to prioritizing not putting himself or not putting any specific leaders at the center of the work, that actually putting specific leaders at the center of the work is a distraction. And we see that throughout the book, throughout his stories, where, you know, class struggle is a portion of, is the centerpiece of his political efforts and political leadership from early days in the civil rights movement. But even like, and he would never bring this up in the beginning of a conversation, so I'm going to take care of that on his behalf. In the early days of the Black Panther Party, the Black Panthers were focused on this concept of Black power. Super important. We've been studying that and learning about it for so long. Walter was never a formal member of the Black Panther Party, but he was in the same milieus and working with the same people who were early in the Black Panther parties. And in those discussions, he brought up this conversation of class struggle, and he was part of the discussion that led to the creation of the phrase that we all know, all power to the people, because all power to the people brings in that class element in addition to the Black power element. Mm-hmm. This has been like a portion of Walter's leadership approach. Whereas, and I like to call it leadership and not just leader,

0: But let's be real, Walter has been a movement leader. I think that his ability to participate and not focus on one specific era or one specific contribution has been grounded in this approach to leadership. So that said, you asked me about a specific chapter, and every one of these chapters, I learned a lot. I think that the two that I'm thinking about right now in particular are the chapter on nonprofit imperialism and the alternate model he worked on creating with the Haiti Emergency Relief Fund. Specifically thinking, and the way Walter phrased it, when we're thinking about structural adjustment policies and ways that the global economy and the powerful countries impose political constraints on poor countries, and of course, his work there is particularly in Haiti. It's so simple in his comparison to how the nonprofit model has imposed constraints on movement building in communities. I'm not going to get too deep into that right now because we don't have time, but I will encourage folks to
1: Well,
0: read the book.
1: they can read the book.
0: Exactly,
1: It's there.
0: exactly. But I also wanted to mention the last chapter that Walter and I included in the book, which is called Movement Capture and Oakland Since Oscar Grant. Of course, it was powerful for me to learn about Walter's more historical role, but I met Walter in 2010. And I met Walter in the heat of that uprising in response to the police killing of Oscar Grant. And I've been organizing off and on in spaces with Walter since then. And so being able, having the opportunity to spend that time reflecting on, like before that in the book, it's like I want to grasp the concepts and I want to grasp the history that Walter's been involved with. But in that last chapter, it's really about something that we were able to collaborate and engage with. And I have the same historical memory of that timeline with Walter. So it's a unique opportunity to reflect. And so again, I'm not going to give too many spoilers. You got to read the book, but those are the two I'm thinking of highlighting.
1: Well, Jesse, job well done, and appreciate you for, taking that initiative and reminding us that we shouldn't just sit around and wait. The base ethos is to do it yourself. Walter, as we close out, anything that you want to leave us with, or did you have, working with Jesse, an illuminating chapter for yourself where you're like, man, I'm glad we were able to really talk about that.
2: I think of the book as a whole, that it gives an opportunity for some aspects of discussions that are not necessarily occurring. So not in a particular chapter, but the idea of Black liberation, the idea of national liberation, the ideas that come with class struggle in this country, and what roles we have to play have to be understood a lot more. And there are unique experiences that all of us have that we should bring to that and get rid of our egos in the process. That's what I'm hoping develops in whatever small way it can out of these discussions.
1: Walter Riley, appreciate you. Jesse Strauss, thank you. Ralph for now. Peace.

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0: Democracy Now.
1: There are dozens of collapsed buildings, and we are at this moment working very hard in rescue operations to save the lives that God permits us to save. I want to say that this is a true tragedy.
0: Thousands are feared dead in Venezuela, if not tens of thousands, after two major earthquakes toppled buildings in Caracas and other areas. Rescue workers are desperately looking for survivors. The worst earthquake in a century. We'll get the latest. Then to Texas, where a federal judge has handed down prison sentences ranging from 30 to 100 years to a group of anti-ICE protesters. One man was sentenced to 30 years for simply moving a box of anti-fascist zines. We'll speak to a lawyer in the case and a journalist who covered the trial.
2: This was the first time, according to the Trump administration, that they charged people as terrorists who were alleged Antifa members. And the administration secured some very long convictions, which were immediately trumpeted by Kash Patel and Attorney General Todd Blanche.
0: And we speak to the acclaimed journalist and tech activist Cory Doctorow, author of the new book, The Reverse Centaur's Guide to Life After AI, how to think about artificial intelligence before it's too late.
3: The thing we really need to be worrying about right now is what happens when the bubble pops and 35% of the economy is vaporized, not that the software that can't do your job is going to take your job. Your boss will give it your job, but it can't do your job.
0: All that and more coming up. Welcome to Democracy Now!, democracynow.org, The War and Peace Report. I'm Amy Goodman. Venezuela's acting president, Delcy Rodriguez, has declared a state of emergency after scores of people were killed and over 1,000 injured by two powerful earthquakes that struck near the capital, Caracas, on Wednesday evening. The death toll is currently at over 160, but likely to continue rising as rescue workers frantically search for survivors in the rubble of at least dozens of collapsed buildings. The first earthquake, registered 7.2 on the Richter scale, was followed less than a minute later by an even more powerful 7.5 magnitude earthquake. This is a survivor.
4: Fortunately, my family, my wife, my granddaughter, and I were out of the apartment building. When we got back, we saw it was completely destroyed. Luckily, the neighbors managed to save their lives, too. What can I say? How many families are going to end up like this with destroyed buildings in Caracas?
0: The U.S. Geological Survey warns there's a high chance the death toll could rise into the tens of thousands or even top 100,000. Wednesday's earthquakes follow U.S. airstrikes on Caracas and other Venezuelan cities in January, which came after 20 years of devastating U.S. sanctions that left Caracas's electrical grid and other infrastructure in disrepair. After headlines, we'll talk about what's happening there. The White House has asked Congress to approve nearly $88 billion in supplemental funding, mostly to cover the cost of the U.S. war in Iran. That's down from the $200 billion request floated by Defense Secretary Pete Hegseth in March, but still dwarfs the pace of military spending during the height of the U.S. occupations of Iraq and Afghanistan. On Wednesday, Secretary of State Marco Rubio met with Gulf allies in Kuwait, Bahrain, and the United Arab Emirates. He said technical talks with Iran are scheduled for next week in Geneva and ruled out any deal in which Iran would charge a fee for passage through the Strait of Hormuz.
5: I know of no country on the planet that supports tolling or a fee for the use of the straits. That's not going to happen. The president has been abundantly clear.
0: Israeli attacks killed at least two people in southern Lebanon Wednesday, coming despite the renewed ceasefire between the U.S. and Iran, which requires an end to Israel's occupation of southern Lebanon. On Wednesday, the U.S. hosted another round of talks between Israeli and Lebanese diplomats. Once again, Hezbollah was not a party to the talks. In Tel Aviv, Israeli Defense Minister Israel Katz said Israeli troops would not withdraw from southern Lebanon.
6: The IDF is prepared, and we are not retreating. We announced that in any case, we are not withdrawing. And as of this moment, this is a political achievement. There is no American demand for Israel to withdraw from Lebanon.
0: In Gaza, an Israeli drone struck a tent housing displaced Palestinians in Almawasi on Wednesday, killing a 12-year-old child and wounding several others. The attack came one day after a United Nations Commission of Inquiry reported Israel's deliberate targeting of children as part of an ongoing genocide against Gaza's Palestinian population. In the occupied West Bank, Israeli forces shot and killed a 29-year-old Palestinian man during a raid on the town of Al Yamun, west of Jenin. Meanwhile, the Palestinian journalist Mujahid Bani Mufla has released shocking images taken before and after he was jailed by Israel without charge in a so-called administrative detention. Bani Mufla says during his 6 months in captivity, he was starved and abused. He suffered a severe brain hemorrhage just 2 days after his release and had to have parts of his skull removed. In a statement, the Palestinian Prisoners Society says Mufla is not an isolated case and that, quote, thousands have been subjected to systematic violations inside Israeli prisons, including torture, starvation, denial of treatment, physical and psychological assaults, in addition to continuous psychological terror. San Jose State University has been ordered to reinstate a tenured professor who was fired for her pro-Palestinian activism. An arbitrator issued the order to rehire Professor Sankiel after finding her dismissal was, quote, excessive and disproportionate, unquote. Professor Keel hailed the ruling as a, quote, victory for academic freedom on campus and pro-Palestine speech, unquote. Keel had been fired after participating in three on-campus demonstrations over the war in Gaza. She also served as faculty advisor to Students for Justice in Palestine. President Trump abruptly called off plans to sign a bipartisan housing bill on Wednesday, less than 2 hours before a scheduled signing ceremony. On social media, Trump declared the event was, quote, hereby canceled until such a time as we pass the desperately needed Save America Act, which I consider to be a national emergency, he wrote. The legislation would require voters to produce passports or birth certificates showing their current name in order to register to vote or update voter registration information. Voting rights experts say it could disenfranchise millions of citizens. Meanwhile, Trump visited Capitol Hill for a closed-door meeting with Senate Republicans, where he castigated them for refusing to abolish the filibuster in order to pass the Save America Act. The meeting reportedly devolved into a shouting match between Trump and Louisiana Senator Dr. Bill Cassidy, who sided with most Democrats and three other Republican senators in favor of a resolution ordering Trump end the U.S. war in Iran. Following the meeting, the Senate voted 45-50 to defeat a second nearly identical war powers resolution on Iran after Senator Cassidy reversed his vote and Kentucky Republican Senator Rand Paul voted present. Ukraine's intensifying its attacks inside Russia, striking a major natural gas processing plant, one of the largest in the world. In addition, Ukraine struck two key satellite communication centers inside Russia. A Ukrainian drone also struck an apartment building in a Russian-held area of the Donetsk region. At least three people were killed. Meanwhile, a Russian artillery strike in the Kherson region of Ukraine killed two mine disposal experts from the Oslo-based charity Norwegian People's Aid. And in Moscow, the prominent anti-war politician Maxim Kruglov has been sentenced to 7 years in prison. He was convicted of spreading false information about the Russian military for posting messages online about civilian deaths in Ukraine. Kruglov is the deputy leader of the liberal Yabloko party in Russia. The party's former leader, Sergei Matryokhin, condemned the sentence.
7: The prosecutor and the investigator did not even hesitate to accuse him of disagreeing with the political course of the country's leadership. For that, he was now given 7 years. What can I say? I think this is a return to the darkest times.
0: A U.S. appeals court cleared the way for the Trump administration to resume the expedited mass deportation of immigrants without a chance to appear before a judge. On Tuesday, a three-judge panel of the U.S. Court of Appeals for the D.C. Circuit delivered a split 2-1 ruling that overturned a lower court's ruling that fast-track deportations far from the U.S. border likely violate the due process rights of immigrants. Both the judges who sided with the Trump administration are appointees of President Trump. In a dissenting opinion, Circuit Judge Robert Wilkins wrote, quote, "Due process does not wait for a final removal order to be issued before it is owed." Meanwhile, a federal judge in California has barred Trump administration from making arrests at immigration courts nationwide. The ruling also limits the amount of time people arrested for immigration violations can be jailed. This follows a ruling by a separate federal judge last month barring arrests at New York courthouses. The Pentagon's reversed course and will once again require flu vaccines for all recruits. In April, Defense Secretary Pete Hegseth made the flu shot optional, citing what he called medical autonomy and religious freedom. However, the Pentagon reinstated the vaccine mandate after a flu outbreak at Lackland Air Base sickened nearly 300 people, a source told the Associated Press. Just 40% of new recruits opted to receive the flu shot after Hegseth made it optional. The intelligence alliance known as Five Eyes is warning that powerful new artificial intelligence models are rapidly becoming capable of devastating cyber attacks against governments and businesses. In a rare joint statement, intelligence officers from the U.S., U.K., Australia, New Zealand, and Canada warn that generative AI models could soon lower barriers for malicious hackers while vastly increasing the speed and complexity of cyber attacks. This comes after the Trump administration ordered Anthropic to limit access to its Fable and Mythos AI models after they proved highly adept at exploiting critical software vulnerabilities. According to a report in The Economist, an Anthropic allied AI agent was able to penetrate nearly all classified systems managed by the NSA and U.S. Cyber Command within hours. And in Peru, Keiko Fujimori, daughter of the former dictator Alberto Fujimori, appears poised to become Peru's next president. The far-right Fujimori has a 43,000-vote lead over the leftist lawmaker Roberto Sanchez. Election officials say only 40,000 ballots remain to be counted. On Tuesday, Sanchez said he would not recognize results of the presidential runoff, alleging votes cast by Peruvians outside Peru were processed improperly. Sanchez received more votes than Fujimori inside Peru, but Fujimori won the election because she received 65% of the vote from Peruvians living outside Peru. Sanchez spoke in Lima Tuesday.
8: A fraud is underway today before the National Elections Jury. We filed the annulment yesterday precisely to stop this illegality. If the National Elections Jury does not act in accordance with the law, in accordance with transparency, because the transparency we have requested for the vote recount, they do not want to consider it. What are they hiding?
0: And those are some of the headlines. This is Democracy Now!, democracynow.org, The War and Peace Report. I'm Amy Goodman.
9: And I'm Nermeen Sheikh. Welcome to our listeners and viewers across the country and around the world. We begin today in Venezuela, where thousands are feared dead after back-to-back powerful earthquakes struck the country Wednesday evening, collapsing buildings in the capital Caracas and surrounding areas. Venezuela's acting president, Delcy Rodriguez, has declared a state of emergency as rescue workers frantically search for survivors in the rubble of dozens of collapsed buildings. The current death toll is at 164, with 1,000 people injured, but the U.S. Geological Survey warns there's a high chance the death toll could rise into the tens of thousands or even top 100,000.
0: The first earthquake registered 7.2 on the Richter scale and was followed less than a minute later by an even more powerful 7.5 magnitude earthquake. It's the most powerful earthquake to hit Venezuela in a century. This is Acting President Delcy Rodriguez speaking on state television earlier today.
10: Debo informar que el estado más afectado.
9: I want to inform that the state most affected by this incalculable seismic phenomenon is La Guaira State. There are dozens of collapsed buildings, and we are at this moment working very hard in rescue operations to save the lives that God permits us to save.
11: On Wednesday night, Caracas resident Avilio Gonzalez returned home to find his building completely destroyed.
4: Fortunately, my family, my wife, my granddaughter, and I were out of the apartment building. When we got back, we saw it was completely destroyed. Luckily, the neighbors managed to save their lives, too. What can I say? How many families are going to end up like this with destroyed buildings in Caracas?
0: Another Caracas resident, Maria Alejandra, was inside a building when the quakes hit.
12: I was here when I managed to get dressed. He helped me, and all the walls were cracked. We managed to open the door however we could. There was a cloud of smoke that wouldn't let us see. And when we went downstairs, the scene was like a horror movie.
0: For more, we're joined by Alejandro Velasco, associate professor at New York University, where he's a historian of modern Latin America. Velasco is a former executive editor of NACLA Report on the Americas, author of Barrio Rising, Urban Popular Politics, and the Making of Modern Venezuela. He was born and raised in Venezuela, has been in touch with his friends and family there. Thanks so much for joining us as you drive here in the United States. What is the latest you've heard, Alejandro?
13: So much for having me and for keeping track of this story. The latest is, of course, that things are fast moving, and my friends and family there are just in a state of shock. Not only for the images that we're seeing, but just like the utter devastation on top of what has already been a really difficult 6 months in Venezuela and more. The source of concern. People are desperately trying to find loved ones. There's also, of course, so many Venezuelans are abroad who are trying to get in touch with their loved ones in Venezuela and are having a hard time doing so. It took me about 45 minutes to get a hold of my dad, who is about an hour and a half west of Caracas. Thankfully, he's safe. But what we're hearing now is that people are just completely in shock and are desperately trying to find out any news about their loved ones and relatives.
9: And Alejandro, how prepared is Venezuela in general for seismic activity, given its location? It is especially vulnerable.
13: That's correct. The last major earthquake to hit the capital region was in 1967. At the time, there was upwards of 300 fatalities and over 1,500 injured. Buildings collapsed. This is, as Amy mentioned, the strongest earthquakes have been recorded in over 100 years. And so in terms of preparation, yes, Venezuela, especially on that coastal range region, is not unprepared for seismic events. But of course, the infrastructure and the security apparatus, but also just in terms of the personnel, because of the economic and political crisis that we've had in Venezuela for so long, especially for something of the scale that we're seeing right now, it's no match for the devastation. And so it's been gratifying to hear from neighboring countries, even those that have had very significant ideological opposition to Venezuela, like the new government in Chile, saying that they are ready to deploy assistance, whether it be personnel or material to Venezuela. So that at least has been really quite gratifying to see.
9: And there have also been reports, Alejandro, of disruptions, understandably, disruptions to the internet. So is it possible that we don't really know the extent of the damage in areas outside Caracas?
13: That is absolutely the case, and it is also true that, again, amidst the economic crisis of Venezuela, it's been mostly Caracas that has kind of lived in a little bit of a bubble in terms of services, in terms of attention to infrastructure and whatnot. And it's the outer regions, the provinces, where there's far less attention paid. Some reports that we're getting out of further out states like Bolivar suggest that there's significant militarization and control of information. And so it's certainly possible, not only that we don't know the extent of the damage, but even if we had perfect internet connection, even in that situation, I think the extent of the earthquake and the devastation is going to take us days, if not weeks, to really get a hold of.
0: And finally, Alejandro, since we have you on and you're a historian of modern Latin America, your response to it looks like in Colombia, the right-wing candidate, De La Espriella, has been announced the winner of the presidential election there to replace the leftist President Petro, and that Fujimori is poised to take control of Peru.
13: Yeah, I mean, we're seeing, I think, in Latin America, the pendulum swing, which began a few years back with Bukele and El Salvador, and then Milei and in Argentina. Obviously, the left has been in significant turmoil for some years, and that has affected economic development in several countries. And so in some ways, what we're seeing is a kind of shift to a populist right. I think what's really significant about Colombia in particular, of course, is that the election was so tight. And we're getting reports now that, the margin of victory really was held, as in the case of Peru, by Colombians living abroad. And so I think that's suggesting something about the shifting dynamics of electoral politics and power plays in Latin America, where it's not so much the domestic constituencies that are calling the significant shots, but it's the expatriate constituencies, which have very different interests and alignments that they are motivated by. And of course, in the case of Colombia, the closeness of the election also suggests that it's going to be, even beyond the pendulum swing from left to right, it's already going to be extremely difficult to govern in a situation where the incoming president has such a narrow mandate of victory.
0: Mm. Alejandro Velasco, we thank you so much for being with us at this breaking news in Venezuela. I hope that your family is okay, your father right near the epicenter of the quakes. Alejandro Velasco, associate professor at NYU, where he's a historian of modern Latin America, former executive editor of NACLA Report on the Americas, and author of Barrio Rising. Thanks so much for being there. Coming up next, the Prairie Land case. A federal judge has handed down prison sentences ranging from 30 to 100 years for a group of anti-ICE protesters. Stay with us.

0: Todo Against Everything by the Puerto Rican singer and songwriter Ile, performing in our Democracy Now! Studio. This is Democracy Now!, democracynow.org. I'm Amy Goodman with Nermeen Sheikh.
1: We turn now to a case that's been widely seen as a test case of the Trump administration's crackdown on dissent. On Tuesday, a federal judge in Texas handed down unusually harsh sentences, ranging from 30 to 100 years, to a group of anti-ICE protesters convicted of terrorism charges in March. Federal prosecutors had accused the nine defendants of being members of a North Texas, quote, Antifa terror cell for attending a protest outside the Prairie Land ICE jail on July 4th of last year, during which fireworks were set off and a police officer was shot and wounded.
0: Among those sentenced was Daniel Sanchez Estrada, who wasn't even at the protest. He received a 30-year prison term for conspiracy to conceal documents after he moved a box containing anti-fascist magazines and pamphlets. Another protester, Autumn Hill, received a sentence of 50 years after being convicted of rioting, providing material support to terrorists, conspiracy to use and carry an explosive, and use and carry of an explosive device, which was fireworks. This is Hill's wife, Lydia Koza, speaking after the conviction in March.
2: Federal prosecutors in this case told a panel of Northern District of Texas residents with a straight face that lighting off fireworks on the 4th of July was terrorism, was a riot. I cannot think of anything more un-American than that. And I cannot think of anything more inhumane than the horrors that ICE is inflicting through its state terror on our communities.
1: Acting U.S. Attorney General Todd Blanche welcomed the unusually harsh sentences, writing that, quote, Antifa terrorists who attack law enforcement and federal facilities will face swift and uncompromising justice. Their violent extremism has no place in our country, and the Department of Justice will continue to aggressively investigate, disrupt, and prosecute those who threaten law enforcement officers or undermine the rule of law, end quote. Former U.S. Marine Corps reservist Benjamin Song, who was convicted of the shooting, received a 100-year sentence. In a statement, he said he only fired his rifle because he believed the officer was about to shoot another activist. Song said others had been punished just for knowing him, adding, quote, this is mass punishment, collective punishment. This is guilt by association. This is injustice, he wrote.
0: On Wednesday, Democracy Now! Reached out to federal public defender Jason Hawkins. He said, quote, we have no comment other than we look forward to appealing both the conviction and sentence. For more, we're joined now by two guests. Sufia Khalid is Deputy Director of the National Security Criminal Defense Center at the Muslim Legal Fund of America, joining us from Dallas, Texas. She represents one of the Prairie Land defendants, Marcela Rueda, at the sentencing on Tuesday and will be representing her on the appeal. Rueda received a 70-year sentence for her alleged role in a noise demonstration outside the Prairie Land ICE jail that the government charged as material support of Antifa terrorists and an obstruction charge for allegedly asking her husband to move boxes of zines, magazines, after her arrest. And from Baltimore, Maryland, we're joined by Matt Sledge, political reporter for The Intercept, who's been covering the Prairie Land case and just returned from the sentencing hearing. His latest piece, headlined, Prairie Land Defendant Sentenced to 30 Years in Prison for Moving a Box of Anti-Fascist Zines. Let's go first to Sufia Khalid. Explain what took place in this courtroom, what your client now faces, as well as the others.
3: Thank you for having me, Amy. So what happened on Tuesday, it's shocking to all of us, devastating to the families, 50 to 100-year sentences. Those are essentially life sentences for all of the young people in this case, largely of whom were engaged in nonviolent protest at an ICE detention facility. How did we get here? So the government in this case sought a novel, first time that this has happened, use of a rarely used statute, the provision of material support to terrorists. And that has not been used in the purely domestic context for this kind of conduct. That statute also does not require any connection to a domestic terrorist organization or any kind of a domestic terrorist organization. When the government sought prosecution under this statute, they sought to seek a very dangerous precedent that now they allows them to target any American engaged in protests that results in even the most minor damage to property destruction. Any American can be targeted that way now. It does not require ties to Antifa or to any domestic terrorist organization. It just requires one of these underlying statutes. That's a dangerous precedent and what allowed them to stack these charges so high on Tuesday. On Tuesday, what happened is the federal sentencing, people were anticipating maximum sentences of 20 years, maybe 30 years. The way they reached this sentence is the judge used this very rarely used and the most extreme federal sentencing guideline called the terrorism enhancement to inflict maximum sentences on every count of conviction for these defendants and then abused his discretion to do something that is very rarely done in cases like this. He ordered each sentence to be served consecutively, not concurrently. So each sentence is served consecutively, resulting in sentences for 50 to 100 years in these cases. That terrorism enhancement that I mentioned only requires that the offense is calculated to influence or affect the conduct of government through intimidation or retaliation. That's a very, very broad, has a very broad application, and the government in past recent years has sought that in a lot of these prosecutions that people don't pay a lot of attention to. And so now it's very broadly applied. Seeking it in this case meant that the guidelines, you know, this sort of federal sentencing structure that's supposed to tailor a sentence to each defendant. My client, for example, a young mother to a 12-year-old daughter, an artist, a poet, never been in trouble with the law, never even missed a parking ticket. The sentences are supposed to account for all of these unique situations. The fact, you know, that she has no criminal history. But the terrorism enhancement undoes all of that. It recommends a maximum sentence on every charge for every defendant. That's how it operates, because it automatically designates them as a career offender. It's particularly abusive in this case, though, because it results in a significantly unwarranted sentencing disparity in the United States amongst defendants that have been convicted of similar conduct. Now, in these kinds of cases where the government is bringing this a novel charge under a rarely used statute and terrorism, you may only have a couple or a handful of cases that are relevant to kind of distinguish your client or show where the, you know, expected range should be. But in this case, we actually had 1,500-plus very recent federal prosecutions related to similar conduct that should have informed what these sentences should have looked at like. And that was of the January 6th defendants. The January 6th defendants were involved in rioting, carrying massive arsenals of weapons, lots of discussions ahead of time that didn't exist in this case about targeting law enforcement, wanting to kill members of Congress, them actually storming the Capitol. And it resulted in injury of 140 officers in that case. The government in that case could have sought prosecution under this same material support of terrorism statute. They didn't for those defendants. And they could have sought the terrorism enhancement in those cases because it applied. I told you that vague, calculated to influence or affect the conduct of government, could have applied it in all of those prosecutions. It's only sought them in a small handful. And where they sought the terrorism enhancement, the courts then rightly decided not to apply it in the vast majority of the small selection of cases where they sought it, because they said it was overkill, not representative, and would result in unwarranted sentencing disparity. The average sentence in the Capitol riots, which had far more serious conduct than the Prairie Line 9 defendants, was 26 months. So we have a massive unwarranted sentencing disparity here. What happened in the court in Fort Worth was unconstitutional and should concern everybody in this country in the direction that it is taking us.
1: Sophia, could you talk about this sentencing in the context of a presidential memo issued by Trump in September 2025, that is to say the National Security Presidential Memorandum 7, which is titled Countering Domestic Terrorism and Organized Political Violence?
3: Yes, that is how we got here. So in that memorandum, the president ordered the DOJ to change the definition of what is a domestic terrorist. When you hear domestic terrorism, when people see Antifa in these headlines, Antifa receives 50 to 100 years, their mind clicks off because you hear domestic terrorism and you assume it must be really serious. It must be violent. It must be planned mass violence. That's not what happened here. And in that memorandum, they changed the definition to domestic terrorism to include trespass, property damage, and civil disorder for people with specific political leanings, anti-fascist, anti-Christian, anti-traditional values. So now anyone engaged in basic protest with the wrong political beliefs can be labeled a domestic terrorist when they have no intention to violence, not engaged in any violence, not interested in any violence, not what we would typically think of a domestic terrorism. This can be minor trespass, civil disorder, even doxing, reporting somebody online what their identity is. That can all result in this domestic terrorism tab. And in that presidential memorandum, they ordered prosecutors to seek the highest charge and seek terrorism charges in these political prosecutions. And that's what happened here. What didn't happen in the January 6 cases, and that was political enough. The courts were right there not to seek the terrorism enhancement or terrorism charges, but it is happening here. And the problem is this precedent lasts. That statute, that this is now what the precedent is for what can be charged as domestic terrorism in the United States. The administration changes every 4 years. So this will be applied to both sides. So it concerns every American. If you're left, if you're right, if you're in the middle, this concerns everyone. A government that punishes its nonviolent critics 10 times more harshly, actually, in this case, 30 times more harshly than its violent insurrectionist supporters is not a democracy in any meaningful sense.
0: I want to bring Matt Sledge into the conversation, who's been writing some really interesting pieces for The Intercept. Matt, the acting U.S. Attorney General Todd Blanche, who's President Trump is trying to make permanent, welcomed the unusually harsh sentences, writing, quote, Antifa terrorists who attack law enforcement and federal facilities will face swift and uncompromising justice. Their violent extremism has no place in our country. The Department of Justice will continue to aggressively investigate, disrupt, and prosecute those who threaten law enforcement officers or undermine the rule of law. Your response to what has taken place?
4: Yeah, I mean, I think you can tell from that statement from the acting attorney general that a playbook has now been set and it's going to be pursued in places like Minnesota. A grand jury in Illinois was obviously more skeptical about similar charges, but I think the administration is going to keep pursuing really aggressive charges like this, and they have received a message from these judges now in Fort Worth that they can secure some really harsh sentences from pursuing this playbook.
1: And what do you expect, Matt, the precedent that this sets for people participating in protests elsewhere around the country on different issues?
4: Yeah, I mean, I think, you know, some protesters, it will make them think twice about, you know, even going out for nonviolent daytime demonstrations when, you know, conduct can be painted as criminal and, you know, can be so aggressively prosecuted in places like Texas.
0: You noted note in your piece, Matt, that several defendants received sentences longer than many, of course, of the January 6th defendants. You talk about former U.S. Marine Corps reservist Benjamin Song, convicted of the shooting, receiving a 100-year sentence. He said he fired only because he thought an officer was about to shoot another activist. And he also talked about the collective punishment of all of these defendants, he said, anyone who had relationship with him. Talk more about who Song is, and also the fact that these people on a July 4th weekend had fireworks, as they're referred to now, explosives.
4: Yes, Song is former military and was painted by the prosecutors as kind of a ringleader in this, brought weapons to the demonstration. Many of the other folks there did not bring weapons. Some of them brought fireworks. And, you know, they say that their intention was just to shoot those fireworks off and show solidarity with folks inside the ICE detention facility. Several of them spoke at the sentencing on Tuesday and said they never intended to hurt anybody. One person described a festive atmosphere before the police came. Many of the people who showed up that night were gone by the time the shooting actually started. But this incident between the responding police and Song, which results in one of the police officers wounded, is really the spark for a very wide-reaching manhunt in the Dallas-Fort Worth area that rolled up a bunch of people associated with Song, and is just a huge chunk of the kind of left-wing activist cohort in the Dallas-Fort Worth area.
0: In this last minute we have, Matt Sledge, what struck you most? I mean, you're referring to all these cases that, of course, we've been covering in Chicago, a first grand jury going after anti-ICE protesters had voted not to indict, and now everything has come out and everything has been put aside, the charges, once the judge started to read the grand jury transcripts. You've got a case in Tacoma. What are you concluding at this point? What do you think is most important to follow?
4: I think we just have to watch for this playbook to be applied elsewhere. In North Texas, in the Fort Worth area, the federal government obviously found judges and jurors who were receptive to their arguments. So I think they may be looking elsewhere to find judges and juries who are similarly receptive.
0: We want to thank you so much for being with us. Matt Sledge, political reporter for The Intercept. We'll link to your articles at democracynow.org. And Sophia Khalid, deputy director of the National Security Criminal Defense Center at the Muslim Legal Fund of America, representing one of the Prairie Land defendants, Marcela Rueda. Coming up, we speak with acclaimed journalist, tech activist, sci-fi writer, Cory Doctorow, author of a new book, The Reverse Centaur's Guide to Life After AI. How to think about artificial intelligence before it's too late. Stay with us.

0: Living in Dystopia by Sarah Michelle Lazell. This is Democracy Now!, democracynow.org. I'm Amy Goodman with Nermeen Sheikh.
1: Earlier this month, Elon Musk became the world's first trillionaire when his company SpaceX went public in the biggest IPO in Wall Street history. SpaceX's space flight, satellite internet, social media, and AI conglomerate. The value of SpaceX initially soared, but it's since fallen as part of a global sell-off in tech stocks. On Wednesday, Bloomberg reported that Musk had lost his status as a trillionaire, at least temporarily. This all comes as fears are growing of a possible AI bubble that could collapse, triggering an economic recession.
0: We're joined now by Cory Doctorow, acclaimed tech activist, journalist, science fiction author. Has worked for the Electronic Frontier Foundation for decades. His latest book, The Reverse Centaur's Guide to Life After AI, How to Think About Artificial Intelligence Before It's Too Late. His previous book titled, let's see, how should I say it, on a broadcast, Embleepification, but that's not really the title, Why Everything Suddenly Got Worse and What to Do About It. We want to thank you so much for being with us, Cory. And also, I want to congratulate you. You have talked publicly about your cancer diagnosis and also put it in the context of AI, what's good and problematic about it. But congrats on feeling better.
2: Thank you very much. Yes, 6 days since the radiologist told me that I am cancer-free. So let's hope the next time I go in for a scan, they reaffirm that.
0: And yet you have really shared with people your concerns about AI when it comes to radiology. Talk about how medicine is using it.
2: So, you know, in my other life, I'm a science fiction writer, and people sometimes think science fiction is about describing a gadget. And I think what science fiction is really about is exploring who the gadget does things for and who the gadget does things to. And that's where radiology comes in. We've heard some pretty credible stuff about how AI can be used to spot solid mass tumors that sometimes humans miss. And, you know, if there was a sales call right now at your local hospital where there was a pitchman for an AI company telling the hospital administrator, here's what we're going to do. Right now, you have 10 radiologists. They cost $3 million a year. They review 100 x-rays a day each. And I tell you what, I'm going to sell you a chap off for $1 million a year, and it's going to sit in the shadows, and a couple of times a day, it's going to tap your radiologist on the shoulder and say, why don't you take another look at that one? I'd be very happy. That would seem like a real advance on medicine, but that's not how the pitch is going. Now, radiologists have a lot of market power, so I'm not saying that this is where they're going to end up, because right now they're in short supply, but what the AI companies want to sell you is fire 9/10 of your radiologists, save $2.7 million a year, split that between the hospital shareholders and Sam Altman, take that remaining radiologist and put them in charge of marking the AI's homework, put them in charge of clicking OK 100 times a minute for the radiology reports that are coming out of the chatbot, and then when it misses something and someone dies, blame that guy. Make him what Dan Davies calls the accountability sink for the AI. And you know, right now, the way that we're using this extremely interesting and impressive technology is to replace humans in jobs where we don't care if those jobs are done well. And it's pretty awful to be living through. I wrote this book because I got so sick of people demanding that I talk with them about AI because it's just not important enough that we should all be paying attention to it. Massive miscalculation because now I have to go everywhere and talk about AI.
1: But if you could comment, the example of radiologists, and radiologists, of course, also play a big role in the early detection or the detection of cancer when it's already there. Now, there are a number of leading cancer specialists that increasingly view AI as a vital transformative tool in oncology, principally for augmenting, but absolutely not replacing, sure, medical personnel. Scientists, radiologists, doctors, surgeons, etc.
2: Totally. I mean, look, I think we need to understand the material roots of the bubble to get at what's going on here. The industry has spent $1.4 trillion on AI so far. It's doubled in the last year. When I wrote the book a year ago, it was $700 billion. So it's another $700 billion in the last year. They're global revenues, right? All the money all the companies make per year. They claim it's $60 billion a year. It can't be more than 50, because 10 of that $60 billion is the money that Microsoft gives to OpenAI, and OpenAI gives back to Microsoft. That's not revenue. Speaking as someone who writes books about, you know, thrillers about accounting fraud, that's not even accounting fraud. It's just a really dumb trick. So they've got $50 billion a year. They're spending $1.4 trillion a year. what do they think they're going to do, right? How are they going to make up the money? It's not like they're going to make it up by adding more customers. AI has very bad unit economics, which is how economists describe what happens when a business sells another one of its widgets or adds another customer. You know, the early web lost money, but every web user made more money for the web companies. Every time they used the web got more profitable. Every generation of the web is more profitable. AI, every new AI customer loses more money for the AI businesses. Mm-hmm. Every new use of AI loses the more money. Every new generation loses it. So I think we look at the labor story here, and what we see is what they ultimately want to do is fire high-waged workers and replace them with substandard algorithms and then make us accept substandard products. And that's where they're going to realize the return on this gigantic investment.
0: So talk about your title, The Reverse Centaur's Guide to Life After AI. What's the reverse centaur?
2: Yeah, this is not the first time we've had automation and labor come into conflict. There's a rich literature studying the way automation and labor work together. One of the things we know is that when labor drives automation, it's usually in service to making the product better. And when capital drives automation, it's usually in service to making more of the product, increasing the throughput, because they bought an asset, right? And that asset's depreciating off their books. They want to maximize the use of it before it's used up. And so the person who is in charge of using the machine is exhorted to use it as quickly as possible, which is where we get centaurs and reverse centaurs. A centaur is a person assisted by a machine. So think of a human head on a horse's body. The horse is tireless. It can run faster than you. It's stronger than you. But you are direct.

0: or 1,000 times faster, anyway, multiples, I shouldn't say the exact number, I don't know. And then a radiologist is to review the findings of AI, because AI also has the capacity to spot very subtle, mm-hmm. not because it sees, but because it has patterns or sees trends. Wouldn't that be an effective use of a reverse Centaur model?
1: If the worker is in charge of scanning, of deciding how the scanning is done, right? The skilled worker who cares about their patient's outcomes mm-hmm. is in charge of it. I am willing to stipulate, not being a radiologist, I'm willing to stipulate that radiologists know more than I do about how to mm-hmm. find tumors. And if they say this is how we think we should use it, not that no worker has ever made a mistake in how they automate their labor, but as a class, I think workers are the best equipped to tell us how they should be using tools. But and as I said, I've heard from radiologists say right now we have a lot of market power. And so when we adopt these tools, we get to dictate how it's being done. But the bubble, the investment, does not exist to put workers in the driver's seat, to augment workers. The reason they've spent $1.4 trillion on $50 billion revenue with terrible unit economics is they think that they can fire workers and corral the remainder into accepting substandard working conditions to produce substandard products.
0: So, I mean, just to go back by way of comparison, in the 2000s, mm-hmm. There was the massive dot-com bubble, mm-hmm. which people also feared, and indeed, as happened, it wiped out when the bubble burst. It wiped out the majority of internet companies. Mm-hmm. Nevertheless, these massive corporations now became these huge tech companies, from Google to Amazon and Apple. Do you see the possibility of a similar outcome here? In other words, a lot of the AI now, there are tens of thousands of platforms, mm-hmm. most of them will disappear, but there will be ones that are effective.
1: Well, I do think that when the bubble burst, we're going to have a lot of residue, right? We're going to have like data centers and GPUs at 10 cents on the dollar. We're going to have lots of technicians who know how to use them. We're going to have these open source models that the tech companies have released, but they thought they were just like demos. And it turns out that when you apply lots of research to them to optimize them and improve them, they can do really impressive things. But there are really important differences between the dot-com bubble and this one. We talked about the unit economics. Mm. We can also talk about the fact that if you look back on the business articles of the day, you know, 1999, 2000, it's full of people saying, how will CEOs cope with all these workers who are demanding the web in the workplace? Today, you go and read those same journals, those same business magazines, and they're full of articles saying, what are CEOs going to do to convince their workers to use AI? How many workers are they going to have to fire for not using AI enough before workers admit that they want it? So this is just clearly like a very different phenomenon to the one that we had back then. And, you know, as you say, what emerged from it were these giant tech companies. And I don't think it's a coincidence that 5 or 6 years later, we started to have these other bubbles, because what happened was those growing tech companies hit a limit to their growth because they acquired a saturation in their market, 90% market share in the case of Google and search. And when you stop growing, the market treats you like a less valuable company, not for ideological reasons, but because a growing company's income will go up next year. And so if you own a piece of it, it's worth more than a company that stopped growing. And so if you're running Google and you've hit a 90% market share, or Facebook or any of these other tech monopolies, you have to worry that the market is going to revalue your shares, and that that's going to wipe out the net worth of the individuals who run the company, because after all, they're being paid in shares. It's also going to wipe out your ability to hire people with shares, because they don't want stock in your turkey company, you know, and so that you have to have stories about growth.
2: So I want to go to the subtitle, How to Think About Artificial Intelligence Before It's Too Late. You advise legislators on legislation. Mm-hmm. You have, for example, movements all over the country. Earlier this month, for example, voters in Monterey Park mm-hmm. in California approved a ballot measure that permanently bans the construction of data centers, new ones, defeating a proposal to build a massive new artificial intelligence site near a residential neighborhood. Talk about the movements of resistance and what you think needs to be done right now.
1: Yeah, this is so heartening. It's such a change from, I think, the way that we tried to do politics, or, you know, the progressive movements tried to do politics for so long, which was to vote with our wallets, mistaking shopping for politics, right? What we see is actually when you mobilize movements, especially at the local level, you can really get stuff done. And, you know, I actually got to tip my hat to the right here, because Moms for Liberty proved to us that the dumbest people you know can make gigantic changes in the material conditions positions of people on the ground by taking control of these unregarded local offices and involving themselves in these sleepy local political questions like zoning. And so, you know, if those people can

0: through it and make people's lives so terrible. Imagine what we can do when we organize political movements instead of just standing in the grocery aisle endlessly dithering about which product is the one that will make the most political difference.
1: And if you could talk about, you mentioned in the book, the which is a seminal event, the Hollywood writers' strike, which you also participated in 2023. Why did you see that as so important and, in fact, exemplary?
0: Yeah, well, so these are the only people who have really beat back AI in the workplace. And importantly, they didn't do it by demanding more copyright. We've had more copyright added every couple of years for 40 years. The media industry is now more valuable than it's ever been, and the share of income going to us creative workers is lower than it's ever been. Because, you know, when you're bargaining with five studios and four labels and three media music companies and two companies that control all the audio, all the apps, and one company that controls the audiobooks and ebooks, it doesn't matter how many rights you have, you're going to bargain them away. It's like giving your bullied kid extra lunch money. You need to intervene organizationally. And what the writers had was not a different copyright. What they had was the right to sectorally bargain, to bargain with all of the employers in the sector all at once. And that's a thing that the Hollywood guilds have, because when we passed the Taft-Hartley Act in 1947, they were powerful enough they got carved out. So, you know, we creative workers, we're at this crossroads. We could demand more copyright, like side with our bosses, they're the ones demanding more copyright, or we could demand sectoral bargaining, a thing every worker in America would support us in. Do we want to support all the workers in America, or do we want to be on the same side as our bosses? I think, you know, even knowing very little about the technicalities of these issues, and I know lots about it, but even if you know very little, you should say, broadly, I'm on the side of all the other workers, and my boss probably doesn't want what's best for me.
2: In the last 20 seconds, what's most important to do about AI?
0: Get involved in organizations. 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Get involved in local politics. Be part of a movement. Systemic problems have systemic solutions. You can't shop your way out of a monopoly any more than you can recycle your way out of a wildfire.
2: Cory Doctorow, tech journalist, science fiction author, activist, also ambassador for the Electronic Frontier Foundation for decades. His latest book, The Reverse Centaur's Guide to Life After AI, How to Think About Artificial Intelligence Before It's Too Late. 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And finally, I'll be in Rhode Island this weekend in both Providence for the screening of Steal the Story, Please, about Democracy Now! On Friday and Saturday, then Saturday and Sunday in Newport. 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I'll be there with the film's directors, T. Lesson and Carl Diehl. I'm Amy Goodman with Nermeen Sheikh for another edition of Democracy Now!
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6: 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Good morning. Thanks for being here for Democracy Now! Just wrapping up. More educational, informational, and progressive news programming coming up here on KBCS. We're headed into the Tom Hartman program. Live progressive call-in show in just a few minutes after some headlines. I'm Jaya Sarno, Public Affairs Director here at KBCS. 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Number to call is 202-808-9925. 202-808-9925. 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
7: This is Asian View from NHK World Japan. I'm Raja Pradhan. A strong earthquake has struck northern Japan. The Japan Meteorological Agency says it had a magnitude of 7.2. It says there is no risk of tsunami. The JMA says the quake occurred off the coast of Iwate Prefecture at 7:30 a.m. Japan time. The hardest hit areas were in Aomori Prefecture, where the quake had an intensity of upper 6 on the Japanese scale of 0 to 7. Local officials say 4 people have suffered minor injuries. Japan says 2 of its citizens have been detained in northeastern China on suspicion of smuggling prohibited items. Chief Cabinet Secretary Kiara Minoru said Chinese customs authorities took them into custody last month in the city of Dalian. Kiara said he's been told the detainees are in good health, but refrained from giving further details, citing privacy concerns. He said the government would respond appropriately to protect its citizens while communicating with concerned parties. A Chinese Foreign Ministry spokesperson said the country has provided Japan with details of these cases. U.S. authorities have announced additional sanctions on what they call one of Asia's largest criminal enterprises. The United States says a Cambodia-based multinational conglomerate has committed large-scale online fraud and money laundering. The U.S. Treasury Department says 9 individuals and 26 entities linked to the Prince Group are sanctioned with their assets in America frozen. U.S. authorities last year sanctioned the group in coordination with the U.K. The U.S. says Southeast Asia-based scam operations have been targeting Americans and cost them more than $10 billion in 2024. This is NHK World Japan. The leader of North Korea has commissioned a new type of destroyer and pledged to boost his Navy's nuclear capabilities. State-run Korean Central Television showed Kim Jong-un presiding over the commissioning on Tuesday of the 5,000-ton class warship Chaehyun. The ship was put into service at the western port of Namp'o. Kim said the Navy's combat capabilities will grow to be admirable beyond imagination. He said the program of equipping the Navy with nuclear weapons is following its planned course unerringly. Japan's ruling parties are urging the government to prepare for a new era of warfare. They have submitted proposals to Prime Minister Takaichi Sanae calling for stronger defenses against threats involving artificial intelligence and drones. The proposals come as Japan reviews its 3 key national security documents. The Liberal Democratic Party says Japan must fundamentally strengthen its defense capabilities to respond to new forms of warfare that use AI and drones. The Japan Innovation Party argues the country's nuclear strategy should be restructured and the principle of not allowing nuclear arms into Japan should be reviewed. That's one of the country's 3 non-nuclear principles. The other 2 are not possessing and not producing nuclear arms. Meanwhile, an atomic bomb survivor has expressed grave concern over the security proposals. Tanaka Terumi is co-chairperson of Nihon Hidankyo, the organization representing atomic bomb survivors from Hiroshima and Nagasaki. He said he felt a strong sense of crisis that the entire country appears to be shifting toward a state of preparing for war. Tanaka said it's dangerous and terrifying. Politicians are trying to change the essence of the 3 non-nuclear principles. In 2024, Nihon Hidankyo won the Nobel Peace Prize for its efforts to achieve a nuclear weapons-free world. The head of the UN nuclear watchdog says decommissioning work is going smoothly at the damaged Fukushima Daiichi nuclear power plant in northeastern Japan. Rafael Grossi visited the plant on Wednesday. Since 2023, the plant's operator, Tokyo Electric Power Company, has been releasing treated water containing tritium and other radioactive substances into the ocean. It's diluted to about 1/7 of the level the World Health Organization suggests for drinking water. Grossi said the process is exceeding expectations.
8: I'm pretty confident that things are going to be moving faster. The introduction of technology, the ever-increasing efficiency with which staff here is working.
7: The agency will check seawater around the plant through Thursday with institutions from countries including China and South Korea. This is Asian View from NHK World Japan.

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1: Welcome to Thursday, June 25th of the Tom Hartman Program. I'm Alex Lawson, filling in for Tom, and we've got a doozy of a day already. Well, I guess some of it happened yesterday, but we're going to talk about all of it. I want to hear from you. Give us a call. But let's start with one of the most cowardly, craven scenes I've ever witnessed in Washington, D.C., which was yesterday. Donald Trump went to the Senate, yelled at the senators. Senator Bill Cassidy stood up and said, you know, I won't be bullied. And then he changed his vote because obviously he'll be bullied. He's sort of a perfect encapsulation of the Republican Party. A doctor who is deeply concerned with RFK Jr.'s anti-science beliefs and intentions, but voted for him anyways. But yesterday, Bill Cassidy changed his vote on a war powers resolution from Senator Tim Kaine that had recently passed, and it was because Trump bullied him into doing it. And this is a senator who's not even serving anymore, right? This is his last term, but he changed his vote, and he said, I really appreciate the quick invite to the White House. So I guess that's what it costs to buy Senator Bill Cassidy's vote, a little bit of bullying and a little bit, a tiny bit of bribery with an invite to the White House. But I don't think this is getting reported correctly because this is one sort of one-off. And, you know, I am all for every effort that shows that the power to declare war is with the Congress and not the executive. And we need to state that in as many avenues as possible. But what Bill Cassidy changed his vote on in the war powers walk back by the Republicans. And remember, this is a deeply unpopular war, deeply unpopular, including among Republicans. So Bill Cassidy voted, changed his vote against his constituents in the favor of the Trump regime with a little bit of bullying and a little bit of bribery. But that doesn't change the concurrent resolution that passed both houses of Congress and is the law of the land, concurrent resolution 86. And so this is really just something that was just to sort of help with Donald Trump's hurt feelings, which we know is actually the driving force of the Republican ideology right now. Is don't hurt this man's feelings, and whatever he says, we believe. You know, I disagree with, you know, big C conservatism that, you know, the big government is the problem and private companies are always operating more efficiently and effectively. All of it's hogwash, right? But at least it was an ideology. At least it was something built on ideas. Right now, it's just follow the mad king wherever he leads, including into doing whatever he wants in this deeply unpopular war. Now, I am praying for peace, and I am hopeful for the peace process. It's clear that Donald Trump and the regime accomplished literally nothing that they set out to do. In terms of Iran, the same murderous regime is in place. They are going to be $400 billion richer. The highly rich, enriched uranium is still in Iran. And in fact, they've been shown to be able to use an economic nuclear weapon, which is closing the Straits of Hormuz with very basic technology that the entire might of the U.S. military was not able to overcome. So I think on all measures, the Iranian regime outplayed the Trumpian regime. And right now there's just a PR war. And this bullying of Bill Cassidy was part of it. Next, we're talking about an actual bipartisan bill, a housing bill that I don't have all of the details at hand, but it was something that was aimed at lowering housing costs. It had bipartisan support. It passed. It was headed to the president's desk. He just decided not to sign it and to hold it hostage. So affordability on housing, one of these key issues, to push for his bill to steal the upcoming election. And he said, unless you pass the bill that'll help Republicans and him steal this and all further upcoming elections, he wasn't going to sign this affordability, this housing affordability law bill into law. So what we're dealing with is an out of control executive, but that's not all that we're dealing with. We also have a Supreme Court that's fully owned and operates for the corporations and the billionaires, who handed down three rulings today, all of them empowering corporate power over people and expanding the power of the executive. This, again, is the most prone to rewriting all precedent. They don't care about what came before. They don't care about the rule of law. All they care about is power, which is going to be the theme of the day, is what is power and how does it express itself? And so one of the things is executive power. I just told you about a couple pieces of executive power. The power of the presidency is pretty much unlimited. The implied powers of the presidency, pretty much unlimited. Supreme Court, they ruled that Monsanto spraying cancer-causing chemicals all over. We know this. These are facts that you can look up, but basically giving them carte blanche, that's the Supreme Court saying this billion-dollar corporation can continue to just pour poison into our environment, into our water supply, and there's nothing that the people can do right now to fight against that. A guns everywhere ruling that private property owners no longer have the right to say that people can't carry a gun onto their private property. So it's the Supreme Court saying that these gun manufacturers have rights that supersede the rights of private property owners. Again, corporations over the people. And finally, they ruled that Donald Trump, the executive, has even more power over deportation in changing the temporary protective status. The clear intent and the, I think we're talking about almost 30 years, 26 years or so of a law being in place, and they threw it out because the executive asked them to, because the Trumpist regime asked them to. These are institutions, Trump's regime and an out-of-control executive and the Supreme Court, with all of its power, saying we can do whatever we want. These are expressions of power for the few. They are doing everything they can to consolidate their power of the few. Now, what we're going to talk about today is the power of the many and how we fight back. I'm Alex Lawson, filling in for Tom Hartman. I want to take your calls about power, whatever else you want to talk about. We'll be right back after this quick break.
0: This is the Tom Hartman Program.

0: And we're back. I'm Alex Austin filling in for Tom Hartman. We're going to go right to the phone here and talk to Chris in Pennsylvania. Chris, you're on the line.
1: Hi, Alex. It's nice to meet you. I've been talking to Tom about the 21st Century Road to Housing Act. And I just want to give you three quick points, and then I'll listen to your commentary. Is the farce that Trump didn't sign it? He's just having a hissy fit. It was a veto-proof majority, as I understand it, so it'll become law in 10 years or 10 days, whether he signs it or not. Tom's big concern is the build to rent. The Senate bill actually had a provision where after, if a big investor built rental housing, they'd have to sell it to a natural person after 7 years. The House stripped that from the bill. And then the other thing is to keep in mind is there's actually no new funding in this bill. They're just reallocating existing CDBG and home funds. But there is an innovation fund that Senator Warren fought for years. But that has to be authorized by Congress every year. It's not in this bill. So just wanted to share that and get your comments.
0: Chris, thank you so much for that information. And, you know, like I said, I don't have all of the facts. I appreciate you illuminating some of them. We know that when there is bipartisan legislation, it isn't going to be perfect because the Republicans, if they had their way, you know, they'd empower private equity to do whatever they wanted. But sometimes the parties come together and they do come up with something that could address some of the issues. Obviously, this bill doesn't go far enough. We need a ton of money invested in housing, and that would pay for itself. That is an investment in the people, not in the private equity billionaires. So I appreciate also your note that, you know, this is just a play for the camera hissy fit by Donald Trump, and that is something that he's really good at. It is him saying, you know, he is going to do whatever he can to steal the election and to push laws and policies and whatever he can to steal the election. And we need to shine a light on that. We need to people to know that's the Republican plan. They can't win a fair election, so they're going to cheat. And that's why we need overwhelming turnout this election in order to overcome all of their cheating, their gerrymandering, what they're going to do, they're trying to do with mail ballots that the postmaster general and, you know, everything that they're doing is aimed at restricting the ability of people's votes to count and who gets to vote. And it is done for purely partisan gain. This is just Republicans gaming the system, cheating the system, changing the system where they can so that only they can win, which is, again, authoritarian 101. That's what they do. And so we need to highlight that more important than affordable housing is cheating to this president, Donald Trump, and his regime. And we also need to keep focused that we need to do more on affordable housing. We'll take more of your calls on the Tom Hartman program right after this quick break.

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News for the public, not the powerful. Twice a day, we break down what matters to your life. Visit CommonwealthReport.news and join us today. Stay informed, stay empowered.

0: are back on the Tom Hartman program. Going right to the phones here. Michael in Las Vegas, you are on the line. Michael, go ahead.
1: Yes, good morning, Alex. I've been listening to you for many years and appreciate that you're on today. I have a couple of questions real quick. What is Congress doing to quote-unquote stabilize Social Security? And do you think that a President Newsom, Pritzker, or Moore would wield more of the power of the presidency like LBJ did?
0: Those are great questions, Michael. So first, on Social Security, the president of Social Security Works, Nancy Altman, she just testified in the Social Security Subcommittee of Finance in the Senate yesterday. And, you know, anyone who wants to just know, not when they're messaging on TV, but just when what the Republicans believe in and what the Democrats believe in, you just go watch the hearing. They're super boring, so you can watch the highlights at Social Security Works. But the Republicans, to a person, are like, yeah, we got to cut benefits. Right. They dress it up in different ways, but they're like, yeah, we can't afford it. We got to cut benefits. That's what the Republicans are doing. On the Democratic side, they say, no, not one penny of cuts. And in fact, we need to expand benefits. We are in the middle of the scene setting for the action forcing event that will occur under the next president, which is a good segue to your second point. I never trust politicians, regardless of who they are. I try to work my hardest to elect the best politicians out there based on the information that we have. But even the best, I don't trust. I only trust the people. So we need to ensure that whoever the next president is, that they go down the path of making billionaires and the ultra wealthy pay their fair share, pay the same rate into Social Security as all the rest of us, and also to wield the power of the presidency for working people and not for billionaires. So the answer to your second question, Michael, is I don't think it matters as much. What we believe, you know, I think that what they're saying, all of the people you named, what they're saying is that they will wield the power of the presidency. But again, since I don't trust politicians, I only trust the people. It's up to us. It's up to you and me, Michael, our neighbors in our communities, to ensure that whoever the next president is, that they wield power for the people and not for the billionaires. Thanks so much for your call, Michael. I'm going to go to Joe listening on WCPT in Chicago. Joe, you're on the line.
2: Thank you very much. Thank you for your information.
0: I'm having a little bit of trouble hearing you, Joe. Why don't you try again? Nope, I'm sorry, Joe. I can't hear you. Maybe you could call back in, but we're going to go to Tony on Free Speech TV calling from New York. Tony, you're on the line.
3: Hello? Yeah.
0: You're on the line.
3: Postmaster Steiner appeared before a committee yesterday and said that the post office will, because of the executive order, will not deliver mail-in ballots to states that do not present their absentee ballot to the federal government. Let me tell you, 1982, the post office became an independent business, independent of the federal government. It receives not a penny from the federal government. How does this postmaster get away with saying they won't deliver the mail? The whole function of the post office since the foundation by Franklin was to deliver mail. Why hasn't the courts struck down anything that this president talks about in executive orders about taking and checking up on who's voting? It's none of their business.
0: Tony, thank you so much for the call. I agree with you. I also think that the Postal Service is one of the greatest expressions of the radical ideals behind the United States of America, that every person should be able to write their elected officials for a redress of grievances. But in this particular case as well, you know, this is just the administration cheating as hard as they can. They know they can't win a fair election. So they're going to try to cheat as hard as they can. And they're going to say, we aren't going to do mail ballots to primarily, it's going to be democratically controlled states. And that's what's happening. I do think that the courts will get more involved. I do think that this is not the end of the fight. I also know that there's large coalitions, grassroots coalitions, that are working every day to fight against this particular overreach of power into the Postal Service, and also other acts of destruction aimed at the Postal Service. And we just have to fight them on all fronts. And we have to understand that maybe they will be able to pull that off. And then we need to have a strategy and a plan to ensure that those who are affected by that cheating by the Republicans to try to steal the election know about that and are able to cast their vote in a way that the Republicans can't cheat them out of their vote. Thank you so much for the call and for raising this incredibly important issue. Stick with us. After the break, we're taking more of your calls on the Tom Hartman Program.
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0: 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I'm Jay Asarno. 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
1: You're listening to the American Democracy Minute, keeping your government by and for the people. There's another development in the deployment of the expanded and notoriously inaccurate SAVE database, repurposed to verify citizenship for voting purposes. The Trump administration, having lost multiple court challenges, is reportedly proposing to withhold state election security funding for noncompliance. In 2025, the Trump Justice Department asked, then demanded, that states submit voter rolls and other personal information, hoping to identify exceedingly rare non-citizen voters. DOJ then sued 30 states for not complying. According to a Brennan Center tracker, judges dismissed cases against 9 of those states. June 22nd, a federal district judge in D.C. blocked inclusion of Social Security and other federal data as a violation of federal privacy statutes. Having lost in court, the Trump administration is apparently ramping up pressure using the power of the purse. CNN reported June 23rd that it obtained a draft memo suggesting that the Department of Homeland Security will threaten the withholding of 20% of state CISA election security funding if states don't comply with the SAVE database demands and implement other election administration changes. Since 2018, CISA grants helped states harden their election systems from foreign attackers, including Russia, China, and Iran. We've linked to CNN's reporting at AmericanDemocracyMinute.org. I'm Brian Beal.
2: Welcome to 2026 Talks, where we're following our democracy in historic times.
3: No longer will private equity firms come in with an all-cash offer to snap up a house while a family loses out on their dream.
2: Massachusetts Democratic Senator Elizabeth Warren says the most significant housing legislation approved by Congress in decades would lower costs by limiting the number of homes private investors can buy. The bill passed with broad bipartisan support, but President Donald Trump says he won't sign it unless Congress agrees to his controversial Save America Act. He blamed, quote, bad Republicans for not ending the filibuster to pass the bill with a national voter ID and voter database and tight limits on mail-in voting. Meanwhile, a federal judge has permanently blocked key parts of a Trump executive order imposing strict proof of citizenship requirements at the ballot box and for new voter registrations. Democratic state attorneys general sued, arguing the Constitution intentionally bars the White House from running elections, giving that to the states. Postmaster General David Steiner says under a proposed policy, the Postal Service would not deliver absentee ballots to states that refuse to share voter lists with the federal government. Steiner told a Senate committee the plan would increase efficiency and ensure states are following the law.
4: I would think that states would want the information to ensure that the ballots that they think are sending out are the ballots that are actually being sent out.
2: Democrats call that illegally turning the Postal Service into an election agency controlled by the White House. Earlier this week, a federal judge blocked Homeland Security from using its citizenship database to remove Americans from registration rolls. The ruling says that, quote, knowingly tramples on the privacy rights of American citizens in a manner that threatens the sacred right to vote. Separately, the administration is threatening to withhold Homeland Security grants from states which do not follow its preferred election procedures. A new report from the University of Maryland's Election Resilience Lab reveals high stress and low pay are contributing to election worker burnout and high turnover. Lab director Allison McLaughlin says headlines often focus on increasing harassment, overlooking the impact of constant rule changes.
5: It's the same reason people burn out in other fields. They're called upon to do more. They don't have the resources to do it well. And that's a very frustrating thing for people in the public sector.
2: And House Minority Leader Hakeem Jeffries suggest New York City Mayor Zohran Mamdani may have lost some friends on Capitol Hill this week after two Democratic congressional incumbents lost their primaries to progressives backed by the mayor. Jeffries himself advanced with no opponent. I'm Catherine Carley for Pacifica Network and Public News Service. 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
8: Americans have been getting whiplash trying to follow the never-ending updates on the Iran war. 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How will U.S. action in Iran impact how the rest of the world, and especially Russia, thinks of the United States? 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I'm John Donvan. 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

0: Back on the Tom Hartman program. I'm Alex Lawson filling in for Tom. I'm going to go right to the phone to Bob in New York, watching on Free Speech TV.
1: Good afternoon.
0: Bob, you're on the line.
1: You're doing a great job. Yes, good afternoon.
0: Thank you.
1: You're doing a great job. I want to address the housing bill, but in part of that, just the senator from here, Charles Schumer, a quote, you know, that he made yesterday was just that, well, failure to sign this bill will make it more difficult for people to get affordable housing. Well, is that really a fight back? I mean, duh, we know that. And I think that it really exposes, again, the need for, yes, maybe youthful, not to be ageist, but more invigorated leadership within the Democratic Party, because it's responses like that Schumer made that really turns people off and saying, you know, they're really not fighting. Now, you know, there was some hope here in my home city of New York, you know, in the past week that people are fed up with that, but we need it all over the country. So once again, thanks for having me and good job.
0: Thanks so much, Bob. Thanks for the call. You know, I don't think we want to get me started on my disappointments in Senator Schumer. I agree completely that what people are demanding, what we're seeing in vote after vote after vote, is for politicians to stand up and fight. On this particular statement, I'm also going to wait and see if the, you know, if the pocket veto does happen and then it goes back to Congress. The bill did pass with a veto-proof majority. And then I think it will be seen whether Congress is going to fight. I would have loved a statement that said, we are going to fight for affordable housing for the American people. But I also think that Democrats need to go far beyond saying we're going to, you know, ensure that this bill crosses the finish line. They need to actually lay out a comprehensive vision to deal with the housing crisis happening across this country, primarily driven, again, by private equity and the billionaires, Wall Street billionaires, who see housing not as somewhere that people live, but as a means to extract more wealth from the American people so that they can buy another golden yacht. And as long as we allow policies to be in place, don't have safeguards against private equity doing that, then we're just going to see more and more and more of that. That's what's happening. That's what's causing the housing crisis, part of the affordability crisis. You know, you got housing out of reach. You've got gas and groceries out of reach. You've got inflation raging. This is just bad news. But
1: healthcare.
0: It's also, of course, healthcare. Thank you, Bob. We just saw for the first time in a decade, I believe, or longer, that less than 50% of Americans say that they can actually afford their healthcare. So more than half of Americans say they just can't afford healthcare. And healthcare is not even something that you should have to afford. Healthcare should be a guaranteed right. That's how you do healthcare. And Bob, I know you know this. I know Tom's listeners know this. But just to remind everyone once again, the question isn't how are you going to pay for guaranteeing healthcare. Guaranteeing healthcare with something like Medicare for All saves hundreds of billions of dollars a year. The report just came out. We spend close to $6 trillion. It's $5.5 trillion-ish dollars on healthcare. We spend the most money on healthcare of any country, and amongst advanced economies, we have the worst health outcomes. So we're getting ripped off on healthcare. We're getting ripped off on housing, on groceries, on oil, extractive industries, on everything, because Wall Street and the tech broligarchs don't look at anything as anything other than a way to extract wealth from us to put in their pockets, to upwardly redistribute the fruits of our labor into their pockets. But Just like there are policies that make that easy for them to do now, there are policies that we can put in place that reverse that, that say that private equity and Wall Street hedge funders and the tech broligarchs do not have the ability to do whatever they want to the American people, that the American people is where power comes from. To the theme of the show, all power comes from people. All power comes from the people. Even the implied powers of the presidency that I was talking about, which are nearly unlimited, they come at the end of the day from the people. All power comes from the people. So you can't look at what exists now and think, this is just the way it is. It's not. It's just the way we're allowing it to be right now. So we need to have leaders who see that and understand that people want a new way forward, a country that works for working people. And that's not just Democrats who want that. Republicans are yearning for that. Donald Trump got into office by pretending that he cared about that, right? That's what he did. When policies aren't delivering for the people, they start questioning whether democracy can deliver for the people. And in that breach is where the authoritarian rushes in and they say, oh, it's not the billionaires who are stealing everything. It's not the billionaires that are the problem. It's the immigrants. It's not the billionaires. It's these other guys. It's a trick as old as tyranny itself. But the solution is as old as the trick, and it's solidarity, remembering that all power comes from us, and we express it through our vote, through our voices, and through our collective action. And right now, in this moment of great adversity, I have a tremendous amount of hope, Bob, that we are going to see solidarity flourish and build the future that works for us. And we do need leadership that recognizes that and runs with it. But I don't wait for politicians, because you'll be waiting forever. The people need to lead the way and the politicians follow. Bob, thank you so much for your call. I'm going to go to Joe, listening on the great WCPT in Chicago. Joe, you are on the line.
2: Yes, hi. Hopefully take two is a better audio than take one was.
0: Yes, thank you.
2: And good. I appreciate your wealth of information. And I just want to comment on the election in New York and Madami's candidates cleaning up on a clean slate win. And I believe part of that is based on something that I always call in and talk about, is the Democrats just don't have a strong leadership team communicating a clear, coherent message. They don't know what they stand for. If you ask Democratic politicians, should they go more liberal or more moderate, you're going to get answers all over the map. They need a clear, direct policies that they represent. The Social Security is a good issue. They just need a clean policy that says we're going to start taxing people that earn the cap more and more money as they earn more and more money, and this will make it solvent and allow us to expand benefits. Period.
0: Period.
2: Say when you're 18, you're automatically enrolled to you're automatically enrolled to vote, and you will be re-enrolled whenever you change your ID. Period. You know, and of course the Republicans will attack all those individual policies for various things, real and imagined, which gives the Democrats a big end. We are providing you things. The Republicans offer nothing. They just claim what we're offering is bad without anything to offer that's good. But they just for some issue comes up, the media will ask all kinds of different Democratic politicians what they think. Instead of saying that this is a serious issue, we need to get some information and we'll come back with a statement, all the Democrats feel they're entitled to respond to whatever happens at the very moment. And you get 100 different answers on an issue.
0: I hear you, Joe.
2: And that just confuses the voters. They do not know what they stand for.
0: And I think that that's a really important point. And I think that what you're seeing, what the elections in New York show as well, is that when politicians stand up for something, and the something is going to be things that are deeply popular with the American people, right? It's not rocket science. expanding Social Security is popular across the ideological spectrum. Democrats, independents, Republicans, everybody loves it. I have polling that shows even self-identified libertarians want billionaires and the ultra-wealthy to pay the same rate as the rest of us by getting rid of the cap, which says you only pay in on the first $184,500, and then after that, not a nickel more. Just get rid of the cap, modify the cap so that the ultra wealthy pay the same rate as the rest of us, and expand benefits. Let's talk about expanding public education, expanding postal banking. There's a great one. There are ideas that are super popular. And if the Democrats and Democratic leadership tell people that that is what we stand for, they're going to find themselves winning just like Mom Donnie's slate did in New York. We'll be right back after this break.
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0: We're back on the Tom Hartman program. I'm Alex Lawson, trying to get to all of your calls. So give us a call. We want to hear from you. 202-808-9925. Give us a call. We're talking about power. What is power? Where does it come from? The answer is the people. And how do we beat concentrated money power with people power every time? That's how we win. People power. They might have money, but we've got people. Andy, listening on XM, calling from Washington, you're on the line.
1: Okay, so you're talking about power, and that rolls in with me. I hear people complaining about everything, but I never hear anybody talking about how we're going to restructure it if we get into a position of power again. How we're going to put safe blocks in so that the DOJ doesn't just report to the executive branch, so we have an enforcement arm of the law. How we're going to expand the court, the Supreme Court, to the proper jurisdictions that we have, at the very least, with one extra vote to break ties. These are simple things that can be done. It appears to me, I like to think that I'm progressive, but I find it difficult sometimes, even though I do vote Democratic, it's hard to vote for people that can't even play a game of chess, a mental game of chess in their head. They've been doing, as in they, the Republican Party, have been setting this up for decades, and nothing has been done to curtail anything.
0: Andy, I understand and I hear your frustration, and I share it on so many levels. And the only answer is people power. But also, I will say there are a fantastic number of people who are fighting tooth and nail every day to get some of the policies that you are talking about put in place. I've interviewed some of them on the Tom Hartman Show when I was guest hosting. So we don't want to get...
1: Well, they talked about it. Okay, sorry.
0: Go ahead.
1: I interrupted you. I'm sorry. Well, they talked about it, yes. But I've never seen anything put forward to take away their qualified immunity so that if they put things in place or vote for things that actually hurt the people instead of helping them, that they can be held accountable. Just things of that nature. If like the justices on the Supreme Court, they're supposed to be an ethics thing that they report to, but half of them are taking money from billionaires and going on trips and whatnot. They find the proof and then nothing happens to them. That's
0: so
1: ridiculous.
0: Absolutely hear you on that. And I would suggest you follow Lisa Graves, one of the best court watchers there is. It is true that we need to do stuff. But what I'm also saying is the work on what needs to be done is happening, right? And I've talked about this a lot this week while I've been hosting, that it isn't like we have to then come up with all the solutions because we are starting from zero. We're not. We're building on ideas and movements that have been ongoing for generations. So there are enormous amounts of policies out there that can address what you're talking about. What we need is the political will to do that. And that is the key.
1: Can I ask you one last question?
0: We're going to have to go out to a break right now. Thank you so much, Andy. Lisa Graves, check her out. You'll get some really good information about the Supreme Court, how corrupt it is, and what we can do when we do have power to rein that court in. We'll be taking more of your calls after this short break.

0: Hey, thanks so much for sharing our program and for reaching out to our stations and sponsors and letting them know that you're listening. It really means a lot to us. We are back. Hard to believe an hour has already flown by, but to make it fly by more, let's bring on Billy, who I believe disagrees with me about health care in the U.S. Billy, you are on the line calling from Texas.
1: Yes, sir. I think we probably disagree about a lot more than that. But be that as it may, we've got the best health care system in the world in this country. And
0: on what measure are you making that statement?
1: We have more people to get maternal
0: mortality.
1: You don't have people dying. You don't have people dying in the streets in this country.
0: People but you do need have, healthcare. You do

0: out, look at Minnesota.
1: The healthcare fraud in Minnesota.
0: Oh, okay. So one thing to note there, Billy, is that it would be way, way easier to identify and root out fraud in a single payer system, a universal system. And we don't have to just make things up. You know, we've got the best healthcare in the world. No, we don't. There's data. You can look at rates of morbidity and mortality and compare that with other countries' rates of morbidity and mortality. The easiest one is life expectancy. Just Google life expectancy U.S. versus any of the European countries. Any country with guaranteed health care. And I'll also say, because I know that you are, you know, a free market kind of guy, they're not all single payer systems. Single payer is actually just one of the ways that you can guarantee health care. There are private insurers in other countries, but other countries don't let them delay and deny care for profit. They don't let them kill people for profit. And there's a great PBS documentary, Sick Around the World, that I really think, if you can stomach it, I really think you should check it out. And I really hope, I really do for you, I really hope that you never actually learn just how bad our healthcare system is. Because what I've found in my, over 21 years of doing this, I worked in outreach clinics before I got into policy to try to change things at the policy level. What you will find is that people who don't need healthcare are the ones who really believe that we have really great healthcare. Only 10% of the population at any one time is interacting with the health system. 90% of people aren't. And so that's the con that corporate health insurance plays on. They know that most people are not interacting with the system. But I will tell you, ask someone who is. Ask someone with a chronic condition. Ask someone with cancer or MS. Ask someone who is dealing with delays and denials by corporate insurance, either in employer-sponsored insurance or in privatized Medicare, which they call Medicare Advantage. And you will find that the system works terribly at delivering health care and wonderfully at delivering money and profits for the billionaires and Wall Street. The one concession I will give you, and I will, because I am a policy expert, I know the data. We have really, really good health care for rich people. Rich people can get extremely good health care in the United States of America. So sometimes it's like, oh, yeah, well, why did the sheik of what country come over here? And you're like, well, it's because they're rich. And so rich people can get really good health care. The problem is that the vast majority of the American people are not billionaires or ultra wealthy who fly their private jets from wherever to get rich care. The vast majority of people are being delivered the worst health care of all advanced economies while also paying the highest prices. So just your conservatism, like your small C conservatism, should really look at how much money we spend on healthcare and how much we could save by moving to a system that guarantees healthcare for everyone. And that's the conservative argument for moving to a single payer system that guarantees healthcare for everyone in this country. We only have a really short time left, so I'm gonna try to take a call. Brian, listening on KBCS. Brian, you're on the line.
2: Well, if a short time, I called about a pocket veto. You had an interaction with a guy, you know, 30 minutes ago about whether Trump not signing the bill, it will just become a law after 10 days. If I understand right, a pocket veto means it will become a law only if Congress is in session. But, of course, Mike Johnson will play those games and whatnot and just call them out of session if that's how they need to play it and do Donald Trump's bidding. So this bill will not become a law just by

0: default if Trump doesn't sign it, is my understanding. But I don't know if you have any knowledge of a pocket veto.
1: It's a great point. I think what the caller was saying is that the bill had passed with veto-proof majority, so Congress could take action still. But you are right. Mike Johnson acting against Donald Trump is not something that we've seen previously, so there's no reason to think that we'd see it now. But the people just have to keep fighting and demanding housing affordability and other policies for the people. We'll be right back after this.
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6: 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The number to call is 202-808-9925. Again, that number, 202-808-9925. I'm Jaya Sarno, Public Affairs Director here at KBCS. Hope you're enjoying this Thursday morning. We'll reconnect with the Tom Hartman Studios after these headlines coming up from National Native News.

0: This is National Native News. I'm Jill Freitas. The U.S. is celebrating the 250th anniversary of the Declaration of Independence, but some Native American people in the Mount Rushmore state are turning their focus to a different anniversary. South Dakota Searchlight's Megan O'Brien reports.
1: Ben Jones is South Dakota's state historian. He also chairs the state's America 250 Commission. He wants it to be an inclusive celebration.
2: So there was just a strong desire personally, and I think among all the members of the commission, that we include everybody who lives in South Dakota to be a part of this.
1: But as the 4th of July nears, Trina Lone Hill is not planning to celebrate.
3: For me personally, you know, the 250th anniversary of the signing of the Declaration of Independence is very, I guess, like a slap in the face.
1: Lone Hill is a former historic preservation officer for the Oglala Sioux tribe. Now she serves on its tribal council. The founding of the country meant lost land, language, and culture for indigenous people. So Lone Hill's focus is on the 150th anniversary of the Battle of the Little Bighorn, the week before Independence Day. The conflict on June 25, 1876, was a major victory for the Northern Cheyenne, Arapaho, Lakota, and Dakota people. It happened during the United States encroachment on their land after the discovery of gold in the Black Hills. Lakota people know the conflict as the Battle of the Greasy Grass. Representatives of several tribes are working with the National Park Service to commemorate the anniversary at the battlefield in Montana. Lone Hill will be one of more than a dozen speakers at the three-day event. For National Native News, I'm Megan O'Brien.
0: The Indian Health Service is preparing to close one of its three locations in Arizona. The agency says this is part of a plan to modernize operations and improve health outcomes. As KJZZ's Gabriel Pietrasio reports, state Democrats are raising alarm.
4: More than 28,000 patients depend on the Tucson area office, especially members from the Fana'afam Nation and Pasquayaki tribe. It mostly handles administrative work, but is expected to merge with the IHS Phoenix office. That location is already responsible for 180,000 patients in Arizona, Nevada, and Utah.
5: Consolidating one to another, you're going to have a disruption of service. Any cut is going to cause a delay.
4: Arizona Democratic State Representative Brian Garcia, who is Pasquayaki, is concerned. So too is fellow tribal member Sally Ann Gonzalez, a Democratic state senator who also chairs the Indigenous Peoples Caucus.
6: I've never been to that clinic, but I know that some of our members do. And I used to represent Tohono'atam, and it's in their San Javier district. So it's disheartening to learn of its closure.
4: Arizona State Democrats sent a letter to Health and Human Services Secretary Robert F. Kennedy earlier this month, urging him to halt the looming closure. The agency did not comment on the letter. For National Native News, I'm Gabriel Pietrasio.
0: The nominee to lead the Indian Health Service appeared before a Senate committee Tuesday. Mark Cruz, a citizen of the Klamath tribes, answered questions from lawmakers during his confirmation hearing to become the next director of the Indian Health Service. Cruz currently serves as senior advisor for Native Affairs at the U.S. Department of Health and Human Services. According to the Indian Health Service, Cruz told senators he would focus on strengthening tribal consultation, improving health care access, and addressing workforce shortages across Indian country if confirmed. His nomination now moves forward in the Senate confirmation process. The Indian Health Service provides care to about 2.8 million American Indians and Alaskan Natives. I'm Jill Freitas.

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1: This is the Tom Hartman Program. I'm Alex Austin, filling in for Tom Hartman. Thank you so much for all the callers. And keep on calling. We're going to take all your calls. We're looking into power. What is power? Who has power? And a reminder, all power comes from the people. And when you remember that, that's what gives us the power to build a future that works for the people and not just the billionaires. I want to bring in a great friend of ours and a fantastic leader, Jeff Cruz, the executive director of Latinos for a Secure Retirement. Jeff, thanks for joining us on the Tom Hartman Program.
2: Thank you for having me.
1: So, Jeff, we can talk about so much, but what I've been looking at is the billionaires. So, Supreme Court just handed down all these rulings that empower the billionaires. Donald Trump decides he doesn't want to sign a bipartisan bill because he wants to steal elections further. These are all expressions of power. But on the other hand, all power comes from the people. We just need to organize to, in order for that to change the way things are. So tell us about Latinos for a Secure Retirement and how you're organizing people to raise their voices and express their power.
2: Sure. So one thing we've seen is just a tremendous amount of disinformation that goes to the Latino community, particularly in Spanish. And so Latinos for a Secure Retirement, we're a coalition of existing organizations, National Hispanic Medical Association, Hispanic Federation, National Hispanic Council on Aging, et cetera, that have a robust infrastructure, that have roots in the community. And so we work with those groups to make sure that the Latino community knows what's going on in D.C. and is able to mobilize and, you know, effectively have a voice and have power in these kind of critical decisions to our community and to the country as a whole.
1: And I'd be remiss if I didn't note that Social Security works in our Spanish language program, ADEL, which, Jeff, you helped create, is part of that effort, because we see that exact thing. When the correct information gets out, people actually are able to make informed decisions. And what we also have seen is, you know, just politically, there is a lot of talk about how Donald Trump won more Latino votes, won more votes among Spanish-speaking people. And then now what we're seeing, though, is that those, like the gains among young men, are evaporating because I think a lot of those gains were based on the fact that billionaires had bought up a lot of Spanish language media and were putting out a ton of Spanish language propaganda and doing that work. While unfortunately, it seems like the Democrats were sort of resting on their laurels. And that's why your work is so important, because it's saying we're not going to wait for politicians to get the truth out there. We're going to ensure that people get the truth. We're going to empower people to do that.
2: Yeah, absolutely, 100%. And I think you're seeing a lot of buyer's remorse from Latinos who voted for Trump. You think he got like around 48%, close to winning it. The Republicans did very well last election in the House races. But a lot of Latinos, you know, they see the broken promises on fighting inflation. They see the kind of economic hardships, everything costing more and getting more difficult. And we've just seen a tremendous amount of Latinos who voted for Trump saying they're not going to do it this time around. And so that's going to be critical. There's a lot of key Senate races. I mean, Texas, almost half the voters are Latino. There's more than a million in Atlanta, Georgia area, where there's a kind of key Senate race. And even in states like Ohio, not a huge Latino population, but you see a lot of Latinos in Toledo that can make a kind of critical difference in a safe election. And so there's been a lot of attention to that. But I also think that there's a second story that hasn't gotten a lot of attention, and that's the Latino community in a lot of areas. You know, they're tired of being talked to. They want to be listened to. And we just saw New York kind of incumbents go down by this kind of grassroots, very progressive Latino community. They were very heavily Latino districts in the Bronx and in Brooklyn. And you're seeing Latinos really kind of lead. We saw that in Chicago, they were a kind of key part in the DC coalition that had a more progressive government. And so we're seeing Latinos kind of be a key component to kind of a more aggressive progressivism that's going to really fight for people.
1: So just talking about retirement security, and, you know, obviously Social Security works, Latinos for a Secure Retirement. We share a vision that retirement security is critical for everybody, right? It's not just that we are pushing policies for seniors. We're pushing policies for everyone because everyone deserves a secure retirement. And it's getting further and further away the younger you are. The youngest people are going to need an expanded Social Security most of all. So there's also some unique aspects in the Latino community that make retirement security super important and also a really powerful vector for getting information out, and specifically multi-generational households. So can you talk a little bit about your strategy of how you get information out to the Latino community?
2: Absolutely. And we definitely focus on retirement security, but I will say with Social Security, you know, it is the largest children's anti-poverty program. Latinos tend to be younger. They tend to work in more manual blue-collar type jobs. So the disability and the survivor's benefit are absolutely, you know, critical to the Latino community and just as important as the age-old benefit for people to retire. And so, you know, our strategy is certainly, you know, we have a social media component. A lot of Latinos are on social media more so, you know, as part of the younger generation. A lot of them get their news through their devices. So we have that component. We're working with groups in Washington, D.C., who have a grassroots following. So National Hispanic Council on Aging and other groups, they have presence in various states. They run community centers. They have their email lists and others. And so we're communicating with them. But it's not a one-way communication. National Hispanic Council on Aging, they have a senior housing complex in D.C. And those seniors, we did an event, they found out about SSI, which some provisions haven't been updated since the 1970s, and they got mobilized. And now they're visiting offices and mobilizing and being active. And so, you know, our strategy is to kind of hit people where they're at. If they're online, we'll hit them there. We'll hit them at events. We'll go on shows like this show with you and talk. We're doing stuff in Spanish and English, and we're going to continue making sure our Latino community knows what's going on and is mobilized to protect the program. At the beginning, you know, you talked about how the rich were basically plundering our taxpayer money, and nowhere is that more evident than in Social Security. The last time they reformed the program, 1983 Greenstone Commission, they knew people were going to live longer. And the actuaries largely pretty much got it more or less on the dot. They were pretty amazing with immigration rates, with women workforce participation. The one thing no one saw coming in 1983 was this huge explosion of income inequality. And so that is the largest driver of the deficit of Social Security, where in 1983, they tried to cover 90% of all earnings. Today, that's only the 83% roughly of the poorest. So we're exempting basically the wealthiest fifth of the economy from contributing to Social Security. If we did that, we could pay out all the benefits and even increase them.
1: Jeff Cruz, the Executive Director of Latinos for a Secure Retirement, thank you so much for joining us here on the Tom Hartman Program. And I obviously couldn't agree with you more that what we need to do is look where the problem is. Is the problem the hardworking people doing what they're supposed to, paying into Social Security every paycheck? No. So the solution can't be to steal their money, cut their benefits. The problem is the billionaires who aren't paying on all of their income like all the rest of us do. So let's address the problem where the problem is. Get the billionaires to pay the same rate as the rest of us, and we can protect benefits against cuts and expand benefits for the future. I'm Alex Lawson. We'll be right back after this real quick break.
0: This is the Tom Hartman Program.

0: And we're back on the Tom Hartman program. I want to take a quick call from Nathan in Oregon. Nathan, you're on the line.
1: Hey, Alex. Great job on hosting.
0: Thank you.
1: You've got big shoes to fill. The number one problem that everyone has, it's the same thing as the guy that called in from Texas about how you don't know that we don't have the best healthcare system and how Hispanics voted for Trump in large numbers. I live in rural Oregon, and if you listen to AM radio, you just spin through the dial. 50-60% of the dial is Hispanic. You know, Spanish screech and preach, right-wing, Rush Limbaugh-style program. And everyone says, well, the Democrats, you know, we don't have a message and we can't get our message out. We don't own 99% of commercial media. If you have commercials in your news, you're going to have conservative views. That's as complicated as it is, because these companies that own the so-called liberal media are all headed by some radical Puritan that's probably an Epstein class friend of Donald Trump's. Yeah, exactly.
0: Absolutely.
1: And so if we want to get serious about changing this system of ours, and it's the only way we're going to be able to do it, is we've got to get either a rural radio initiative program where we can balance the screech and preach with some just basic pragmatic reporting and some options. And we've got to go back to the antitrust laws of the media and totally revamp the FCC and reclassify, you know, the Fox so-called news. And we've got to get control of basically what amounts to the Matrix. I mean, the Matrix is about controlling people's minds through constructing false realities. And that's what the news does. That guy that called in from Texas and said, you don't know anything about healthcare, he believes that because, unfortunately, I mean, I was in the same boat when I voted for Ronald Reagan when I was 18. I thought, you know, Jimmy Carter was wishy-washy and liberals were tax and spend, because that's what I absorbed from the media. And
0: Nathan,
1: and there is no
0: you.
1: Liberal media in this country.
0: Nathan, thank you. And I agree completely. And I also, and you pointed it out, it was policy decisions that got us here, right? So there used to be laws that would restrict how much media could be owned in one media environment, right? So in one community. And those were done away with under Reagan because they wanted consolidated media. They wanted to get rid of the people being able to hear the truth. It was part of their plan. You know, look at the Powell memo. This is corporate power. And if you can control the story that people hear, if you can control the story, you can control what people believe. And if you can control what people believe, you can control people. And you bet the billionaires know that. But there are policies that we can put in place to fight back. We just need the political will. We'll be right back after this break.

0: 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The Commonwealth Report brings you honest, unfiltered reporting. 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
1: We are back, and I want to get to your calls, but I doubt that he's still listening down in Texas. But if he is, and for everyone else, I just want to go over a few facts. I know they're boring. It's not going to make for great radio, so I'll try to do it really quickly. These generally all come from the Commonwealth Foundation report. Some of them are from Kaiser Family Foundation, but these are all reputable sources. The U.S. spends 18% of our GDP on healthcare, which is double what other countries spend. Our life expectancy is 79 versus 83 in other rich countries. So we spend double, and yet we live shorter lives. In terms of premature death, twice our peer nations. So these are deaths that happened to people under the age of 70. Maternal mortality, one of the key metrics of how a health system functions. 19 per 100,000 on average. That goes up to 50 per 100,000 for Black women. The worst amongst our peer nations. So we do not have the best healthcare in the world. We have the most expensive healthcare in the world, and we get the worst healthcare among rich countries. Avoidable deaths highest because of lack of preventative care. Chronic illnesses highest. Primary care access, fewest primary care physicians amongst our peer countries. It is not an opinion. These are facts. These are facts. We're getting ripped off. And in this case, when it comes to healthcare, it leads to our lives. And it's not even complicated. You can look at countries all over the world. There's many ways of getting there. But the key is to guarantee healthcare and not allow anyone to profit off of delaying and denying care. That is what corporate insurers do. They take our premiums and deny our care. And that leads the U.S. to have the worst healthcare system in the advanced economies, among the advanced economies, while at the same time we pay about double what other countries pay. So the question isn't how can we afford guaranteed healthcare? The question is how can we not afford? And the answer is we can't. We can't afford to keep doing what we're doing. We can guarantee healthcare for people and then use the hundreds of billions of dollars that we save to pay for other things. Guaranteeing healthcare will pay for other things. That's the question we should be asking. So I'm going to go to David on WCPT. David, you're on the line.
2: Oh, thanks, Alex. And yeah, it was good that you recited some of those data points, but I actually would correct you on, I think you said we were paying 18% now, and you said that's double what everybody else is paying. When I took financial management about 40 years ago, they talked about a healthy economy and that a healthy economy would pay 6% in health care, and a healthy economy would have no more than 25% of your income for rent, for housing. And when you think that Section 8 got developed a number of years ago, probably 50 years ago, and Section 8 was set at 30%. So they were already sabotaging the poor by making them pay a higher percentage of their income for housing. And then that if it's gotten up to 18% at this point, that's now triple what it should be. So, those are just some interesting data points. What I was going to, what I called about, though, there was some new statistics, or not statistics, there apparently the post office was testifying in Congress yesterday, and they were asked, are you going to deliver ballots in states that have vote by mail? And if I understand right, you know, Tom is based in Oregon. Oregon does vote by mail. And this postal authority that was testifying said that the ballots would not be delivered unless they, the state of Oregon or any of the other states, transferred their data on voting to Donald Trump and his MAGA lovers. And so even though the SAVE Act is not getting passed by the House or Senate, it's seen as too corrupt, the U.S. Post Office is caving in to Trump, and Oregon, as well as, I'm looking at the states, eight states and D.C. allow all elections to be conducted by mail. California, Colorado, Hawaii, Nevada, Oregon, Utah, Vermont, and Washington State are all by mail, and you will not get your ballots be delivered by the U.S. mail.
1: David,
2: to this
1: the Postmaster General, thank you so much for your call. Just a couple of thoughts and data points on that. I really appreciate your call. I will say the U.S. does spend 18% on GDP. That's not a 18% of GDP on healthcare. While the OECD average is 9.3%. There is a great study by the Commonwealth Foundation, U.S. healthcare from a global perspective, 2026, if you want to Google it, and you can find just how terrible U.S. healthcare is. So we are far from anything that you would say is healthy in terms of what we pay or what we get in terms of healthcare. The Postmaster General did say that they're going to basically enact or push forward Trump's executive order to try to steal elections, to try to make Republicans into a permanent majority by cheating. But I don't think it's the end of the story. I know it's not the end of the story. There's going to be legal challenges, and we need people in the street raising our voices and making sure that every single vote is counted and matters, and that includes votes by mail. I'm Alex Lawson, filling in for Tom. We'll be right back after this break.
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0: Good morning, I'm Jay Asarno. It's 1028. 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First up, Yale Climate Connections, then Earthwise, Moment of Science, and then the Lowdown on Science.
1: I'm Dr. Anthony Lizerwitz, and this is Climate Connections. AI data centers use a huge amount of energy, so as more come online, the demand for electricity is surging. According to an analysis by the Union of Concerned Scientists, meeting that growing demand could come at a steep cost to the climate and people's health. Co-author James Geniak says that under current federal and state policies, utilities will likely invest more in fossil fuels. For example, by building new gas power plants or extending the life of old coal plants.
2: When we use more fossil fuels, they lead to more climate pollution and health consequences.
1: But the analysis also shows that if the federal government enacts ambitious clean energy policies and incentives, data center energy needs could be mostly met with wind and solar. And Geniak says tech companies could be required to pay for the development of the clean energy resources and grid upgrades that their data centers require.
2: If we have stronger policies, we can avoid increased use of fossil fuels and avoid unnecessary climate pollution and health damages.
1: So federal policy changes are critical to minimizing harm from AI data center growth. Climate Connections is produced by the Yale Center for Environmental Communication. To learn more about climate change, visit climateconnections.org.
3: Taxing electric cars. I'm Randy Simon, and this is Earthwise, a look at our changing environment. Congress is considering a bill that would establish an annual fee to be paid by owners of electric vehicles and plug-in hybrid cars. The purpose is to have owners of these vehicles pay their fair share of the cost to repair roads. Last year, Congress eliminated subsidies worth as much as $7,500 for electric vehicle purchases and leases. Those subsidies were established to encourage electric car adoption and help wean the country's dependence on oil with its geopolitical and environmental difficulties. Eliminating the subsidies has had the opposite effect, unsurprisingly. However, the war in Iran with its skyrocketing gas prices has revitalized the appetite for electric cars. There's been a federal gasoline tax of 18.4 cents per gallon for over 30 years, earmarked for keeping the country's roads in good condition. It is reasonable that EV owners should pay their fair share as well. However, what a gas car driver pays depends on how much they drive, as well as what kind of car they drive. Americans typically pay $73 to $89 a year in federal fuel taxes. The bill before Congress establishes a $130 annual fee so that EV drivers would be paying more than their fair share. Once again, this would be another effort to reduce the adoption of electric cars. President Trump has proposed suspending the federal gasoline tax to provide relief from rising fuel costs. If this happens, only EV drivers would be supporting the roads. It remains to be seen what actually will happen. Earthwise is a production of WAMC. 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
0: Many of us have seen or at least heard of millipedes. They're closely related to insects, but while insects have only six legs, millipedes have two pairs of jointed legs on each of the many segments of their long, slender bodies. Fossil evidence indicates that these animals first appeared about 400 million years ago. They were among the first animals on Earth to live on land and breathe oxygen from the air. Today, biologists know of 12,000 different species of millipedes. 70 of those species are found on every continent except Antarctica. The name millipede is derived from Latin and means 1,000 feet. But the millipede's name has never really seemed true because, despite all those species, none with more than 750 legs had ever been found. In 2021, a team of biologists reported their discovery of the first millipede ever to live up to its name by actually having more than 1,000 feet. The researchers were studying the environmental effects of mining in Western Australia. They discovered the new species almost 200 feet underground at the bottom of a drill hole. The animal had 1,306 legs, the most ever seen in any animal. The pale, cream-colored millipede had no eyes and a drill bit-shaped head, all adaptations to its deep underground lifestyle. They named the species Eumillipes Persephone. Eumillipes means true thousand-footed, and Persephone is the Greek goddess of the underworld. But the researchers are worried about the animal's future, since the habitat they studied is threatened by encroaching mining operations. This moment of science comes from Indiana University. There are thousands more moments of science on our website at amomentofscience.org. I'm Yael Cassander.
4: Diet soda, just as healthy as water, right? This is Sandra Tinglo with the lowdown on science. We love soda, just not the sugar. Enter diet soda, a sugar-free option. But type 2 diabetes guidelines still recommend water. Does it actually matter? Andrew Odegaard and team from the University of California, Irvine wanted to find out. They studied almost 200 people with well-managed type 2 diabetes. One group drank water, the other diet soda. And after 6 months, no difference. Blood sugar levels stayed the same. Can we all drink diet soda now? Not so fast. The study was small, so results may not apply to everyone. But you know what? Water is more delicious anyway.
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0: and it'll take the NATO nations years to replace the U.S. support, because they're almost completely dependent on the U.S. for such support. And, you know, the articles are saying that President Trump isn't too receptive of that idea, so I'm hoping that we can contact our representatives and senators and convince them to keep the U.S. and NATO, because, you know, the NATO agreements are the treaty, and Trump would require congressional support to withdraw from NATO, and all. I wouldn't put it past him to try something else to get us out of NATO.
1: George, thank you so much for your call. And, you know, the way I want to talk about it is there was a caller yesterday or earlier this week who talked about what happens when Trump bankrupts the United States. And I was talking about monetary fiscal, you know, like we print our own money. We can't go bankrupt. We're the richest country in the history of the world. It's just concentrated in the hands of the billionaires and the ultra wealthy. So it's just about policy solutions. There is it is not the worry that people should have. Morally bankrupting the United States, ethically bankrupting the United States, is what Donald Trump is doing right now. And a huge part of that is turning on our allies and attacking our allies. One of the first things he did is he attacked a NATO ally of ours and said that the U.S. was going to seize Greenland, right? I mean, that is, and people in the U.S. are like, oh, yeah, and then he didn't say anything more, and it kind of went away. You know where it didn't go away? In Europe, in the EU. No, they took that really seriously. Is the U.S. an ally that can be counted on? And that question is coming back pretty soundly, no. And what we're seeing with Donald Trump morally bankrupting this country, what that means is turning away from our democratic allies and turning towards authoritarian despots. And the U.S. is imperfect. I'm not saying that we haven't had relationships with despots before, but right now you're seeing Donald Trump take us in a direction where our closest allies, Europe, our closest allies in NATO, where we have been able to keep an alliance together since World War II with the express aim of preventing a World War III. And he wants to pull out of it. Why? You know, I think the footsie he plays with Putin is pretty clear. This is a guy, Donald Trump and his regime, who do not like democracy. They want autocracy. They want more power in the hands of Donald Trump and his cronies. And when they do point at Europe, they point at Viktor Orban. And they say that is, you know, their big ally in Europe. Because Viktor Orban took over that country and then he just seized the power and created this authoritarian crony capitalism. He just stole everything and gave it to his friends and family. And that's what Donald Trump is trying to do here. And our allies see it and they realize that we're not a trustworthy ally and that we can't be counted on. And what does that mean? Well, why would they want to have close relationships with us, including having the dollar be the reserve currency of the world? That happened by an agreement, a global agreement. And when the United States is seen as a danger, and if you look at the polling, it's just terrifying right now how that has changed, where people see the United States, countries see the United States as the greatest danger to freedom, liberty, and democracy. I mean, it is terrifying. So, yes, we need to obviously call our elected representatives, but we also need to remember the stakes that what we are fighting against is a regime that is trying to overthrow our democracy and install a form of autocracy, oligarchy, but whatever it is, whatever you call it, it's the age-old, millennia-old struggle of a government that works for the few versus one that works for the many. And as bleak as it seems right now, through adversity, solidarity grows, and we can reimagine, we can build anew. Sometimes things that are broken can't be fixed, but we can always build something new and something better. And that's what we have to do. I want to go to Nicholas. Nicholas, you're on the air.
2: Alex, what a pleasure to speak with you. I get the feeling you don't like being congratulated for how good you are, but I'm going to do it anyway. You, dude, are killer. You are killing the program. It is fabulous to listen to you. Just plain fabulous. Thank you for just being who you are and having worked so hard to get all of the information you now possess and for being so good at relaying it all.
1: Thank you, Nicholas. I appreciate
2: gracias,
1: it.
2: Gracias, gracias, gracias.
1: Now, listen, let's go to the question or comment.
2: When I talk to Tom. But I'm going to try to hurry through a couple of things, and I hope you'll give me a minute or two.
1: Mm-hmm.
2: The first thing I want to talk about is housing. We hear a lot about, you know, oh, we have to lower the cost of housing. We have to make it more affordable. Oh, give me a break. The conversation has to become about how do we reduce the cost of housing by 54% so that it actually becomes affordable. And I don't want to hear about let's make affordable new housing. With the current cost of construction and labor, that's impossible. It'll never happen. It'll just make it a little less unaffordable. So I want that whole conversation to change, and you're the man to do it. The second thing I have for you is I want you to tell me why our great Jason Stanley is wrong about the upcoming elections. And that's going to be quite a task, but maybe you can, because I'm a little discouraged. You know who he is, right, Jason Stanley?
1: I do. I don't think I know exactly what he says about the upcoming elections, though, but I think
2: okay,
1: I have
2: what
1: a general
2: what he
1: idea.
2: Says, and he likens it to Orban, whom you just mentioned to the previous caller. He likened the necessity of beating them, capital T-H-E-M, beating them at the polls by as much as 25 to 30 points in order to make it happen. I'm not seeing that as even remotely possible. Maybe you do. And one other quick thing, there is a video now up on YouTube with Chris Hedges and a woman whose name I cannot get fully. I suffer from macular degeneration, so I can't read online. Direct vision reading is impossible for me now. But she's the representative who sat on the city council in, I believe, Seattle. She's the socialist. Her first name, I think, is Shama. Shama,
1: yes.
2: Somebody. Do you know who I'm talking about?
1: Yes.
2: You do. What is her name for everybody else listening?
1: Let me get it, and you keep going.
2: Okay. She is absolutely astonishing, the conversation the two of them have, and it's mostly her. He, unlike is often the case, he doesn't have much to say. He just lets her run because she runs with it, as do you. The thing I love most about you is you take a point of conversation and then you exceed the normal conversation about that point. You go so much further into it and about it, and you always dive right down to the exact nature of the need, and that's the power of the people, right?
1: Thank you, Nicholas. Anyway. Shama Sawant, and I'm not positive I'm pronouncing that correctly, but that's
2: that
1: her name. She was
2: right.
1: Council member in Seattle. Man, I totally agree on needing to do things like halve the cost of housing. I do slightly disagree on that we can't build enough housing units. I think that we need to be building housing units. We just need to be thinking.
2: How? Tell me how. How is this going to be cost effective?
1: What we need to do is think really big, right? Like this is the country that we did the Tennessee Valley electricity system, right?
2: Yeah.
1: We did the Hoover Dam. We've built enormous things. All of the New Deal programs are the examples of what we can do when we have a focus on building for working people and not for the billionaires. I'm going to take this on to the other side of this quick break, Nicholas. So stick with me. We'll stay on the other side of this break. I'm Alex Austin filling in for Tom Hartman, and we're going to take a quick break and be right back.
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We are back on the Tom Hartman program. Nicholas, thank you for sticking with me. You know, the Tennessee Valley Authority, the Hoover Dam, and so many of the work projects that you saw during the New Deal, that's the level of investment that we need to make in the people. And we've learned a lot since then, and we are a far wealthier nation than we were when the New Deal was created and enacted. So we actually have the ability to do much more than was done under the New Deal. So when it comes to housing, I think we need a New Deal for housing. We need to talk about how housing is a fundamental part of a person's life, and secure housing has to be considered a right, just like healthcare is a right, and economic security is a right. You don't have to, but anyone who's not read FDR and the words of the New Deal, you have to go back and look at them and see how far away the conversation now is from what FDR was saying and the vision that they had. Like, the minimum wage was the minimum wage to provide an actual living. It was a living wage. It would right now have to be around $25. So we can address housing the same way that we addressed many of the issues that we bring up. We have to be bold in our thinking and build the political will to get there. But these are really popular ideas, so we can make them happen. When it comes to the election, I think that what you're seeing, you know, just across all the elections so far, is a wave that is around 13%. And so obviously the Republicans are going to try to cheat as much as possible. But if that holds, even many of their gerrymanders that the Republicans put in place are not going to actually hold. They're going to be dummy manders. And so there is right now, it looks like if Democrats can maintain that advantage or exceed it by embracing ideas like you bring up with having housing costs, guaranteeing health care for everyone in this country, expanding Social Security and having billionaires pay the same rate in, and on and on and on. These are very achievable goals as long as there's the political will. So I always count on the people and never the politicians. And we are seeing a popular mobilization at a level that I've never seen before in my time doing this, which is a pretty long time. And my good friend John Bowser Bauman, he's been doing it longer than me, and he says he's never seen it anywhere near. My joke is, if you show up on a street corner somewhere with a bullhorn and start talking about the reflecting pool, especially right now, you're going to have 1,000 people gathered around you quick. So what we are seeing is the U.S. People, the people of the United States of America, who are outraged and fed up and not buying what Donald Trump is selling. And I think that that can, if we maintain and grow it, that can swamp, just like it swamped Orban in Hungary, that can swamp the authoritarian takeover that this regime is trying to perpetrate. Thanks so much, Nicholas, for your call and your words. I'm Alex Lawson, and we'll be right back after this short break.

0: 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It really means a lot to us.
1: We are back on the Tom Hartman program, and I'm going to go right to Pastor John calling from Connecticut. Pastor John, you are on the air.
2: Hi there, Alex. You are tremendous, outstanding, excellent, especially talking about otherism. You and Tom both need to be advising the Democrats. My question for you is going to be, should we call the Democrats that won Mayor Mondomini FDR Democrats? But before that, Dr. King says in his book, Where Do You Go From Here? Chaos Community, at the very end, page 214, we all should either read the book or listen to it. He says, we need the equivalent of a Medicare for housing. For my friend down there in Texas, because of racism, that's why we don't have universal health care. I'd recommend three books to him. One, Professor Heather McGee's book, The Sum of Us, What Racism Costs Everyone, How We Can Prosper Together. A book by Oliver Hill, who was number two in his law school class, and Justice Thurgood Marshall, number one, and Reverend Stubbs. No Clue, White American Affirmative Action Exists and Demands a Moral Revival Now. And Tom's book about the hidden history of the American healthcare system. So what do you think, Alex? Let's call Mondomini's people, Justice Democrats, all those, instead of you know, how their brand name is, oh, you're socialist, you know, all this kind of stuff, where Dr. King said we have socialism for the rich and rugged individualism for everybody else, right? Let's call them FDR Democrats

0: Saul Alinsky. The first digital organizing I did was a website called wheredowego.org, based entirely on my reading of Dr. King's book. And that is, I think, for anybody who is looking for something, it is an amazing book that puts out. It's so relevant to right now because the question of where do we go is it chaos? Or community? Is it the billionaires and the tech bro oligarchs and Wall Street building a society that literally only works for the ultra wealthy, and everyone else is scrambling to fight for the scraps that fall off of their plates? Or is it a community, an interdependent future? Where we recognize each other, we recognize ourselves in each other, and we recognize the power that that brings in knowing that we collectively want to achieve the same thing. And when we stand together and raise our voices together, we can defeat great forces of evil. And we've done it before, and we can do it again. And that is the message that I think people need to hear right now, is a message not of Pollyanna-ish rose-colored glasses, but a historically informed story of truth. What happened when Dr. King marched for civil rights? Was it easy? No, he was literally murdered. He knew that was going to or likely could happen. He knew he might not see the promised land. He knew that he might be the Joshua generation who helps get there but does not actually get there. And I understand that that is true for all of us because it is an intergenerational struggle. But as long as we don't forget what we are fighting for, we can never lose. So, Pastor John, I'll give you back the microphone.
1: How do we follow you on Instagram, TikTok? Tell us, please, how we follow you.
0: I'm on all of the, like, ALaw202 is my personal account on, like, Twitter and Blue Sky. But Social Security Works is my professional account. The radio station that I co-own in Anacostia is We Act Radio on all the social media. But I'd say Social Security Works on all the social media, or ALaw202. Pastor John, thank you so much for your
1: call. Bless you. Thank you.
0: I'm going to keep taking calls. We only got a couple minutes here, but I'm going to go to Timothy in Vermont. Timothy, you're on the line.
2: Hello. Timothy. Hi, Alex.
0: Hi.
2: Hi. Well, I'm going to give you a simile built up of a couple of analogies. Socialism is when the fire department puts your house out. Capitalism is the one who denies said claim. And that's like a doctor coming up with an accurate diagnosis and the insurance company denies you the proper treatment. And of course, we have our three branches of government. And of course, we have the fourth estate, that being the press. But I feel that there's a fourth branch of government. And that occurred in 2010 with Citizens United. Now, now correlating that,
0: Timothy, you got to wrap it up. We got about 10 seconds.
2: Okay. The lobbying organization is so powerful that thank you to Citizens United. And thank you, Alex.
0: Thank you, Timothy. And Citizens United can be defeated by people power. We're going to be right back after this.
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0: back to Tom Hartman program a few minutes after the hour. But first, our daily update on the stars. Here's Stardate Radio.
1: Stardate, June 25th. Two stars that sound a bit scary peek above the southern horizon on summer nights. Together, they form the Stinger, the end of the curving body of the Scorpion. The stars are Lambda and Upsilon Scorpii. Lambda is the brighter of the two. It's also the more complicated. It consists of three stars. The system's details are a bit uncertain. That's largely because its distance is uncertain. Estimates range from about 365 light years to almost twice that range. Without a good measurement of the distance, it's tough to figure out how big and heavy the stars really are. We do know that the system consists of a tight binary, two stars that orbit each other once every 6 days, plus a third star that orbits the others every 3 years. One of the stars in the binary is much bigger and brighter than the Sun and 10 to 14 times the Sun's mass. That means the star will end its life with a colossal explosion. Its close companion is maybe twice the mass of the Sun, but it's not yet fully formed. The distant companion is another big guy, roughly 8 to 10 times the mass of the Sun. If it's at the high end of that range, then it too will explode as a supernova. If not, its fate is less certain. It could become a supernova, but it also might expire in a more gentle process, a fate similar to the Sun's. More about the Scorpion tomorrow. Today's program was made possible by Bob Smetana, supporting research that expands our frontiers. For the University of Texas McDonald Observatory, I'm Billy Henry.
0: 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I'm so glad you're with us. And we've got one more hour of Tom Hartman program coming up. 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
2: From Feature Story News in London, I'm Stuart Smith. At least 32 people have been killed and 700 injured after two powerful earthquakes struck Venezuela on Wednesday, with the death toll expected to rise. The US Geological Survey recorded a magnitude 7.2 quake, followed just 39 seconds later by a magnitude 7.5 tremor, the largest to hit the country in more than a century. Caracas's main international airport has been shut because of heavy damage. Indian Prime Minister Narendra Modi has expressed his condolences, while US President Donald Trump has said Washington stands ready to provide assistance. Neha Punya reports.
3: The government in Venezuela has now declared a state of emergency. There are worries that a high number of casualties have been reported and there is extensive damage. Tremors were felt all the way in neighboring Colombia. U.S. President Donald Trump has said he is ready and willing to help. He's asked all agencies of the American government to get ready to move quickly.
2: The White House has asked Congress for nearly $88 billion in emergency spending, with the bulk of the money earmarked for the war in Iran. Democrats have dismissed the request, with Senate Minority Leader Chuck Schumer calling it an attempt to paper over the damage of what he called a reckless war. Connecticut Senator Chris Murphy said the package appeared designed not to pass. The request comes a day after both chambers of Congress voted to rebuke U.S. President Donald Trump over the conflict. Mitch McCann reports from New York.
4: For Democrats and some Republicans opposed to the war, putting more money into this becomes tricky because the funding request includes other items that they actually might like, such as $1 billion to finish the design and construction work on the redevelopment of Penn Station here in New York, a mainly Democratic city, of course, $11 billion in economic assistance for farmers, and over $1 billion for the Ebola outbreak in Central Africa. So it's too early to know just yet if this will pass or not, and many of the lawmakers will be growing tired of all the talk around Iran in the lead-up to the midterm elections, of course.
2: 19 EU member states are pushing to accelerate plans for offshore deportation hubs in third countries after the European Parliament backed the bloc's new return regulation last week. 8 countries, including France and Germany, opposed the scheme, with French President Emmanuel Macron saying the concept is incompatible with European values. The regulation still requires formal sign-off from leaders of European countries before it can take effect. William Denslow reports from Brussels.
5: It's a policy that's been tried before, the UK with its Rwanda return hubs idea that ultimately fell into both political and legal hot water. Italy has pushed to use Albania as a return hub location that also fell into legal trouble.
6: With FSN Spotlight, I'm Simon Marks, looking in more detail today at the imminent coronation of Andy Burnham, the now former mayor of Greater Manchester, as Britain's next prime minister. After winning election to Parliament last week, he could succeed Sir Keir Starmer in No. 10 Downing Street within a month. Mr. Starmer resigned earlier this week following devastating local election results for his governing Labour Party. While Mr. Burnham has served in governments before, his policy plans remain opaque, but Labour lawmakers are clinging to him like driftwood, hoping he will turn their fortunes around. Robert Shrimsley, executive editor of the Financial Times, says he's concerned that Mr. Burnham may be ready to fight old political battles, but not new ones.
7: I mean, I think he's shown a fair degree of ambition and determination, and those are the two big things you need to get to be prime minister. But I think there's an awful lot of big strategic thinking which has to be done. And when you look at the challenges facing the country, particularly around the next industrial, the technological revolution, these are things that are coming at us fast now. And Andy Burnham's talking about reindustrialization and the partial nationalization of utilities and rolling back the worst aspects of Thatcherism. Perfectly legitimate things to talk about. But there is a sort of nostalgic aspect to this. You know, the Labour Party trying to go back and fight old battles when a lot of the country needs the government to be looking ahead to the next battles.
6: Sir Keir Starmer has now met with Mr. Burnham and agreed to provide support for a smooth transition that should be complete by the latter stages of July. With FSN Spotlight, I'm Simon Marks.
2: To recap the top stories, dozens of people are dead and several hundred injured after two powerful earthquakes struck Venezuela on Wednesday, the latter the largest earthquake to hit the country in more than a century. The White House has asked Congress for nearly $88 billion in emergency spending, with the bulk of that money earmarked for the war in Iran. And Western Europe continues to suffer from an extreme heat wave, with France seeing its hottest day ever and the UK breaking its temperature record for June. That's the latest Feature Story News, Stuart Smith reporting.

0: Tom Hartman program. I'm Alex Lawson, filling in for Tom. And boy, oh boy, am I happy to bring on my next guest, who's going to talk a bit about the power of art and music and cultural power. My dear friend, and very often the musical balm for my soul, the one and only Brock Butler. Brock, thank you so much for joining us on the Tom Hartman program.
1: Man, Alex, thanks for having me. Am I coming through okay?
0: Of course.
1: Excellent, excellent. Those sound design classes at SCAD really paid off.
0: Really did pay off.
1: How are you, my friend?
0: You know, doing well. You know, we're here. We're talking about what is power, and what power is what comes from us. All power resides in the people. It takes a lot of different forms. Some of it is electoral power. I think that is really easy for people to understand. But I had a guest on yesterday, Robbie Roadsteamer, just this really amazing guy. He's actually going to be playing D.C. The day before you do. He's playing July 2nd. You're playing July 3rd. His is WrestleMania, so it's a... wrestling parody. But Brock, tell us a bit about what you're coming in on 7 days in D.C., and your show on July 3rd.
1: Yeah, well, for those who don't know, my name is Brock Butler, and I've been the guitarist and singer in Perpetual Groove for 25 years, and I have an additional project called Brock Butler Band, which is a more recent thing, and we will be playing Friday, July 3rd at the Black Cat, and All Strike will be kicking off the night, and it's part of the 7 days in D.C. concert lineup, which, as you just mentioned, multiple nights, a whole bunch of different artists. And really, I think this kind of came about largely thanks to you, Alex, and because I've asked you, I see you, like when you mentioned electoral power and such, that I see you with your boots on the ground in D.C. Marjorie Taylor Greene is throwing flyers at your face and such, and I feel like I want to contribute, and but you know, usually when I share my thoughts, I get told at least once or twice that I should just stick to playing guitar and not discuss politics and stuff. So this is, I think, a really good opportunity to blend the two. So Brock Butler Band will be playing at the Black Cat Friday, July 3rd, as part of the 7 days in DC concert series. So I'm bummed that I won't get to see the reflecting pool, but I am super excited to bring the music into DC. So I hope folks will share that around and look into not just Brock Butler Band on Friday, July 3rd, but the other 6 days of the 7 days in DC as well.
0: And Brock, let's take it a little deeper in philosophy, because there are your words, there are your, you know, your political statements or your moral vision, which is aligns with mine, right? We need policies that work for the people and not just the billionaires, that fascism is bad, that authoritarianism is bad. But oftentimes, the left, the people who are pushing this, they miss one key fact, which is that joy is the most potent anti-fascism out there, that joy and community are actually how we build the networks and the ability for us to each see ourselves in each other and own our collective power. So can you speak a bit about being a joy bringer, even if you're not expressing your political thoughts in words at the time, the idea of bringing people together with music and art?
1: Well, I think that is probably one of the best neutral areas where you might actually have the ability to reach people, even if you aren't overtly, you know, like I don't necessarily have songs that are protest songs per se, and that everybody likes to feel joy and feel good or whatever they're getting from a piece of music or art. And on the occasions where the rubber meets the road, and I do share it on my social media more thoughts directly on politics, often enough anyway. In the comment section, some folks will come up and feel like they can't reconcile those two things. I've been listening to your music for years, and I think you should just stick to your, you know, stick to your music and don't share your political thoughts. And that when you actually get out of the, politics is limited. I actually think that so much about the current state of things and what has happened under the Trump regime, that it transcends politics. It's really quite often the things that I find the most upsetting are the moral and ethical ones, that, you know, it's not really discussing tax policy or, you know, how much or how little we should spend on certain things. It, that it's more of just basic decency. And I'm always surprised if somebody says they've been listening to my music for however long and that they seem shocked or surprised that I would be upset by certain things going on. I would feel like if you listen to my lyrics, so much of it is about comfort and trying to find, you know, balance and peace. And that if that's the message, why anybody would think that what's currently going on wouldn't jive with this particular author of those lyrics, I just don't know. But I do think that it's if there's a nice neutral area where somebody can kind of be less guarded or maybe be open to the influence, if you're not going to provoke change through intelligent debate, maybe appealing to their sense of what's kind and but when the intentions are to, you know, it costs you nothing. Kindness doesn't cost you anything.
0: And Brock, what I've seen you do, and we've spoken about before, is also there's a lot of people who, you know, they're not going to be the ones who comment, I disagree with you. There are a lot of people who just are like, oh, well, you know, I'm going to step back. I don't know what is going on enough to, you know, like have a deep understanding of the politics of it. But what you can reach them with is this idea of kindness and community, and this idea of love and music bringing people together. And that is an expression of solidarity at its most basic level. Like just, this is not my idea, but my vision of hell is actually just existence without music or art, right? Like think of the torture that this world would be if we didn't have the joy that music and art and creativity brings to remind us of the greatness that humans are capable of, because we are hit with so many reminders of the terribleness that humans are capable of, that sometimes we forget the beauty that humans are capable of. We're going to stick through this short break, but if you have any thoughts on that.
1: Oh, it actually, have you seen the movie Mr. Holland's Opus?
0: Oh, yeah.
1: With Richard, and at the end, you know, for decades, he's been the music teacher. And there was another member of the faculty that has really always thought, why are we giving money to arts, the arts and music? And at the end of it, Mr. Holland says, he goes, well, you finally found a way to get rid of me. He goes, you can cut the music and arts as much as you want and stick with reading and writing, but eventually these kids won't have anything to read or write about.
0: Brock, stick with us through this short break. We'll be right back on the Tom Hartman Program.
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0: We are back with the Tom Hartman program. Sticking with us is Brock Butler of the Brock Butler Band. They are going to be playing at the Black Cat on July 3rd in Washington, D.C. as part of 7 Days in D.C. You can find out more at 7daysindc.com. And Brock, I want to just read you this quote that I often hold closely for what art is. So it's from Dan Savage, and he said, "During the darkest days of the AIDS crisis, we buried our friends in the morning, we protested in the afternoon, and we danced all night. It was the dance that kept us in the fight because it was the dance we were fighting for." And that's always really spoken to me about what that joy and beauty is reminding us of what is worth fighting for. That's why we stay in the struggle, is because of the joy and the beauty that we know humanity is capable of.
1: Absolutely. And I love that that Dan Savage quote. Every time it comes across my proverbial social media desk, each time is as moving as the last time I've seen it, because that's what matters. You need to, to be reminded of, and like the Mr. Holland's Opus thing, it's like you can teach kids to read and write, but if you cut music and the arts, then they won't have anything to read or write about. And remembering, why we fight the good fight, why we do what we do, and it's pretty much summed up in that, Savage.
0: I also right here is a poster from Luna Luna, which is Andre Heller. It's an art installation piece, 1986, rising totalitarianism, the threat of global nuclear annihilation. And he said, "How can I fight this?" And his answer was to build an actual carnival of joy and whimsy. He got the greatest artists of the time. Basquiat created an entire Ferris wheel. Keith Haring, Roy Lichtenstein, Salvador Dali, and on and on and on. It is an amazing creation, and it is the purest expression of what you're talking about. So in the final minute here, Brock, just tell us again, how can people find you and what are you and the show on July 3rd?
1: Well, let's see. Perpetual Groove and Brock Butler Band, or if you're short on time, 3 B's, you can say quickly. That's on all of the streaming services, Apple Music, Spotify. Brock Butler Band, it'll be our first time playing in D.C. at the Black Cat on July 3rd with All Strike opening as part of the 7 Days in D.C. BrockButlerMusic.com is the website where you can go and find other stuff of mine. And, I hope you find it worthwhile, and that even if you think you might not agree with my politics, at the very point of what we've talked about here is maybe you'll find what the music might do for you to be worthwhile, because it's a much bigger sentiment at the heart of the things I write. And I don't really get political from the stage. I just, bring the music when it's time to bring the music, and out here in the peripherals.
0: Brock Butler,
1: it here.
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1: I love you,
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1: I love you,
0: July
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0: 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We'll be right back after this break with more of the Tom Hartman program.

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1: We are back taking your calls on the Tom Hartman Program. I am so happy I got to talk with Brock Butler. His music is a pure joy bringer, so I hope that some folks find a new avenue in these bleak times to remind ourselves of what we fight for. And it is the dance. It is beauty. It is the apogee of what humanity can create. It's why we are awestruck in the face of great art and great music. It's why music can bring us to tears, is because it speaks to a deep part of our soul and longing as human beings for connection and a belief in something that is grander and more beautiful than the dreary everyday. And so, man, is it important for us to remember we need a joyful movement for justice. We need a beautiful movement for justice. We need an art-filled movement for justice. We need to reach people who might not even consider the question of politics, but are going to be moved into community through art, through music, and bring that into our activism every day. I'm going to keep taking calls. I'm going to Eric, listening on KPFK. Eric, you're on the line.
2: Good morning, Alex. Can you hear me?
1: Yes, you're on the line.
2: Thank you. I made some notes here. Day after day, month after month, been listening to you and Tom forever, dancing around all these same themes for years. So to better sharpen our focus and to conserve our very finite resources, I boil it down to this very, very simple, very old, not new formulation. Wealth equals power. Wealth, and I'm talking about that held by a tiny, tiny fraction of the electorate, right, whose money indeed has been extracted from us, we the people, but they hold it. That's where the power is. It's that power that produced our current state of affairs, that hijacked our democracy and our progressive institutions and the media. It's that astronomical power. I know Tom likes to call it morbidly rich. I like astronomical because, well, it expresses all those extra zeros in there that outweigh our voices. They've hacked our democracy, our progressive institutions, the media. They have given us the unitary executive, Citizens United, the media takeover, elect everything that you fellows compile and elucidate every day. So it's that simple, I think. We need to get money out of politics, a more equitable tax structure. In my mind, the most effective actions we the people can take, besides, of course, voting and congressmen, is boycotts. As you point out, it's our money. The billionaires that we rage against, they've taken our money, they've extracted our money, and they've gamed the system, they've hijacked our democracy, they've bought votes, they've bought politicians, and here's where we're at. That's the result we're at now. So by taking the money, denying them the money, as we demonstrated with Kimmel and the Tesla boycotts and the Target boycotts, it works. Denying them the money works.
1: Eric, thank you so much for your call. And I don't disagree with you, but I go, there's a step where I disagree with you. So our economic power is enormous, and the power of boycott is enormous. They need to be done very well, and then they can change the face of the planet. And we do make choices with our dollars. But you actually said it. So wealth doesn't equal power, but wealth can buy power. But the power itself still comes from the people. How do I know this? I know this because the people have time and again, when wealth accumulates, the ability to express all of their power by buying the power, by buying the politicians, by buying the courts, by buying the media, the people have fought back. And when the people fight back, they win. And they can change the policies that accumulate great wealth in the hands of the few, because the power does not come from the wealth. Wealth can buy power, but the power is created by the people. All power comes from the people. And this is not a slogan. This is a fact. This is a deep philosophical and historical fact. Time and time and time again, when it seems like the current system is just going to go on forever and nothing can ever change, and then what happens is change. It changes. Slavery, the institution of slavery, which was wealth, that was wealth. There's great books that I invite people to Google about how it wasn't the fruits of the slave labor that created the wealth for the slave owners. It was actually the slaves themselves who were the assets that created the wealth for the slave owners. So they had wealth that they used to buy power. But then the people were able to, and yes, in this case, through great struggle, including war, but the people were able to change the system, to abolish slavery, to eliminate that accumulation of wealth. Because the power does not come from the wealth, the power comes from the people. And we can choose policies that direct where the wealth is accumulated, and it needs to be in our pockets, not in the billionaires' pockets, because the power is ours.
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0: 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I'm Jay Sarno, Public Affairs Director here at KBCS. And coming up in about a half an hour, we'll be wrapping up the Tom Hartman program at noon. And stay tuned then for Open to Debate, followed by music all afternoon and evening. Thanks for being here.
1: Here's today's edition of Health in a Heartbeat. Most Americans put health problems wrecking their finances high in the list of things they fret about. It's with good cause. A new national survey shows that more than 31 million Americans borrowed $74 billion, yes, that's with a B, last year to cover health care costs. And what's worse, most of them had health insurance. The findings came from a West Health Gallup survey taken in November 2024 of nearly 3,600 adults in the United States, ages 18 and older. Who was crunched hardest by all this debt? First, it's those under age 50 and families with children. Women from 50 to 64 years old were twice as likely as men to borrow to pay for health care. Black and Hispanic adults borrowed at higher rates than white adults. Roughly 62% of black adults, Hispanic adults, and women said they lose sleep over health care costs. Even those many of us might consider well off aren't immune. Of households surveyed who earn more than $180,000 a year, 40% said they worry. Of households making $120,000, 60% shared similar concerns. What's not to worry about when it comes to health care costs? We all seem to know at least someone who's had a medical episode that left them struggling financially. Medical debt can hurt credit scores, limit our housing options, and job prospects. Of those who had to borrow money to cover health care, 14% borrowed more than $5,000, while 41% borrowed more than $1,000. The rest needed $500 or less. Among the survey's many startling findings, this may be the most telling. Of everyone questioned, only 14% could say they had absolutely no worries about health care costs or medical debt. They are the lucky ones, indeed. This edition of Health in a Heartbeat is brought to you by University of Florida Health and by WUFTFM. Please visit our website, heartbeatradio.org.
2: Can we use technology to clean the air around us? I'm Dr. Lynn Pascarella, president of the American Association of Colleges and Universities. And today on the Academic Minute, Petra Frohm, Regents Professor of Chemistry and Biochemistry and Director of the Biodesign Center for Applied Structural Discovery at Arizona State University, examines how humidity can play a role in doing so.
3: Fighting climate change often means building bigger machines, industrial systems that pull carbon dioxide from the air using heat, pressure, or a lot of energy. But what if the air itself can do the work? My research is looking to go a big step forward in the fight against climate change, developed together with my graduate student Gayusri Yogaganeshan and our team. Our work is on materials that can remove carbon dioxide directly from the air using something as simple as changes in humidity. When the air is dry, the material captures CO2. When the air becomes humid, it releases that CO2 again. This process is called a moisture swing, and it allows us to capture carbon without using large amounts of energy, heat, or pressure. What makes this research special is that we didn't just test whether the materials work. We looked deep inside them, all the way down to the nanoscale. Using advanced imaging techniques, we discovered that tiny structural features, thousands of times smaller than human hair, control how water and CO2 move through the material. We found that even small changes in humidity can subtly rearrange these structures, which in turn affects how efficiently carbon is captured and released. One of the materials we studied, a porous resin, showed particularly strong performance because its internal structure allows gases to move more easily. This work helps us to understand how to design better materials, ones that are more efficient, more durable, and capable of operating on a large scale. Ultimately, our goal is to create technology that can clean the air around us, helping to reduce atmospheric CO2 and mitigate climate change.
2: That was Petra Frohm of Arizona State University. You can find this, other segments, and more information about the professors at academicminute.org.
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0: that brought in to our country the 40-hour work week, the time and a half, and the right to negotiate. Now, fast forward 10 years from 1938, or yes, from June 25th, 38, to the 1948. The packing houses in South Omaha, Nebraska, where I was born, the four major ones, Cuddy Hayes, Armors, Wilson's, and Swift's, all went out on strike. They were out on strike for 2 months. And the United Packing House Workers Union brought two or three grocery sacks full of groceries to our house once a week, which I was forever, my mom and everybody was forever grateful to the unions. Well, after nothing happened, after 2 months, the unions being on strike, the big shots from the four packing houses got together and they said, my God, we have lost $250 to $300 million. Let's go back and start negotiating. All the union wanted at the time was a dime an hour raise. I believe they were making 90 cents an hour. And finally, the big wheels from the packing houses themselves, that next time they want to go on strike, give them a quarter raise. Anyway, my next subject is Donnie Boy, the five-time draft dodger Trump, visit to Moscow. And I believe it was 2010. Barack Obama was the president.
1: I want to get to a bunch of calls, and I want to riff off of what you said. So first off, I think the most important thing was your birthday then. Happy birthday, sir. But what you just brought up really is what we're talking about today. Why did the bosses bend to the people? Where does the power lie? Is it in the wealth of the bosses? No. It is in the power of the people. When the people are united, we can never be defeated. And that is why the bosses, the billionaires, the tech broligarchs do everything they can to attack unions, because collective bargaining works. Collective bargaining and the ability to form a union allows people to express their inherent power through collective action and force the billionaires, who are rich only because of the working people's labor, to more equitably share that labor. And there were no policies before the New Deal era. So the robber barons and the billionaire class at the time were able to just take everything. And what did it do? It drove the world into a global economic catastrophe that the likes of which had never been seen before. But what was the response through that great adversity? The people coming together and demanding a path forward, a new deal that worked for the people. And it worked. It worked. It ushered in a great age of prosperity. It ushered in a great age of financial stability instead of the boom bust cycle that had

0: previously existed. It worked really well right up until Ronald Reagan and his ilk started reversing all of these New Deal policies. It's a little later than Reagan, but it is no coincidence that Glass-Steagall is repealed, and then bam, Wall Street drives us into another economic collapse. So Pete, thank you for your call. Thank you for a reminder of an incredibly important law, and a very important story reminding us that power resides in the people, not in wealth, not in the billionaires, but always in the people. It is our power to express through our votes, through our voices, through our collective actions, through our spending or lack thereof, but all power is with the people. I'm going to keep on the phone. Katie on Free Speech TV calling from Tennessee. Katie, you're on the line.
1: Hello, Alex. I'm enjoying your show this afternoon. I wanted to call because I saw this from Democracy Docket. It's Mark Elias's group. And he says that there was a federal judge in Massachusetts that has blocked Trump's order that would have let the U.S. Post Office refuse to deliver mail ballots. So that's gone through the court now, and it's been blocked by a judge. I'm sure they'll probably want to appeal that, but it really, she says, the judge says that the Constitution does not grant the president any specific powers over elections. So I think that.
0: Katie, thank you so much for the update. And as I think, you know, fits the theme of the day, the Republicans and the billionaires, they're going to do everything they can to cheat their way into absolute power forever. And the people are going to have to fight back in every avenue. Mark Elias is a great champion of using the legal avenues to fight against the authoritarian power grab. And we need to do it all at the same time. I invite people to check out Democracy Docket and Mark Elias online. And we have to also remember exactly what you said. Now the administration is going to come back with their court cases and it goes boom, boom, boom. But we need to keep up the pressure by the people and never, ever believe that the people don't have the power to change things. So yes, the billionaires are always going to try to change things in their directions. But the people, sometimes through avatars like Mark Elias and Democracy Docket, sometimes by taking to the street, sometimes through direct democracy, sometimes through getting the truth out. But we will win the day as long as we don't forget what we are fighting for. So Katie, thanks so much for the call. I'm going to go to Mike, Free Speech TV, calling from Wisconsin.
2: Thanks for taking my call, Alex. See, I saw this on the news the other night. In 2015, the median price of a house in America was $155,000. 2025, the median price is $355,000. So it went up $200,000 in 10 years. That's why there's 25 million 25-year-olds still living with their parents. Trump is punishing Americans by not signing the House bill that was just signed by the Republicans and the Democrats the other day. When Democrats take back the House and Senate in November, they need to pass an immigration bill and redo the tax code to 74% of on the rich, like it was pre-Reagan. Republicans are doing nothing right now on James Langford's comprehensive immigration bill. Whatever happened to Trump's 10% cap on credit card companies for 1 year? Remember that? Americans have $1.28 trillion in credit cards. Trump says nothing about helping Americans with housing or anything. He's all about himself in the grift. Thanks for taking my call.
0: I couldn't agree more. Great points you make. And also, Donald Trump, it's grift all the way down. That's what he's into. But we, the people, can fight back against his greed and corruption and malice and, yes, incompetence. And Katie, our previous caller, pointed out, you know, the executive order that Donald Trump said, oh, yeah, well, we're not going to do mail ballots. The people are fighting back through their avatar, Mark Elias, and there's court victories. You point out some of the ideas that we need to have put forward by Democrats going forward. And that is what we're doing. It's a struggle that we all have to remember is an intergenerational struggle, and we are here to do our part. But never lose hope and always remember that all power comes from the people. Augusta on Free Speech TV, calling from New York. We have only about 30 seconds, Augusta.
3: Okay, well, everything that I was going to say has already been said. However, I'd like to let you know that I am a composer, like your guest was. I'm a composer of serious music, and I'm 93 years old, and my reputation as a composer is that I write music that is anti-discrimination and anti-war. And I have one opera that was performed in Canada and in the United States at least a dozen times that deals with the Revolutionary War, but from the other side's point of view. Okay.
0: Augusta, tell us where people can find that.
3: I'm online, Augusta Ciccone. 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I'm on YouTube, and I'm also on, anyway, they could find it.
0: Augusta, thank you so much. 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

0: Susan, you're on the line.
1: We just got a press release that was released from our Attorney General, Chris Mays. Today secured a victory blocking President Trump's unlawful executive order that attempted to interfere with the state's constitutional authority to administer elections. The final ruling follows a multi-state lawsuit joined by Mays and a coalition of 24 states that challenged the administration's attempt to restrict voting to individuals on lists pre-authorized by the federal government and voting by mail to lists maintained by the U.S. Postal Service. So they won. So he can't stop the mail-in voting.
0: Susan, the struggle will continue, and thank you so much. A previous caller was pointing out Mark Elias, who is a great source of information, and I was remiss to not point out the attorneys general who have time and time again actually stood up and fought back against the executive overreach coming from the Trump regime, and in this case, as in others, have won. And so we have to always remember there is another frame. The struggle continues. They will fight back. They will try to fight back. But we just have to keep focusing on the goal and remembering what we're fighting for. And we have to relish in our victories when authoritarianism is dealt a blow. We have to celebrate that, and we have to build on that. We need to make it easier for everyone to vote, not harder. We need to make it easier for everyone to vote. That's the key. All problems with democracy are solved by what? More democracy. So we need to, across this country, be working with the state governments to make it easier to vote. And that is a guiding principle that should drive us in our campaign, our quest to ensure that the people are who the government works for and not the billionaires. Remember, the billionaires will fight back. The empire will strike back. But the people will win when we fight. When we are united, the people can never be defeated. So let's celebrate this good news, Susan and Katie, who brought it up previously. And, you know, this was the topic at the top of the hour, was how this had just come down. And now by the bottom of the show, by the end of the show here, we are seeing people power in action and the Trump administration being served a loss in court. And obviously, this is not going to be the end on their end, but we will just continue to fight because we know we are right. A country for the people and by the people has to include the ability of the people to make our voices heard. So, Susan, thank you so much for your call. I'm Alex Lawson filling in for Tom Hartman. We are at the end of the show, but we're going to get through as many of your calls as possible. So stick with me through this quick break.

0: 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It really means a lot to us.
1: We're back, taking as many calls as I can fit in, and it is hard to believe that we are already at the end of the show on Thursday, but we've done it. Lior on Free Speech TV, calling from Kentucky. Lior, you're on the line.
2: Oh, hi. Thank you so much. This is cool. Well, I just wanted to share an interesting factoid for your listeners. The actual birth of the labor movement, history's first sit-in, took place in ancient Egypt in the Valley of the Kings. It was the workers, the artisans, the craftsmen, the painters, the guys who schlepped water for all of them. They had a deal with the government. They were supposed to be provided for so that they could go up there in that stinking desert and work their brains out to make a cushy afterlife for the rich people. But the powers refused to come through with the stuff that they had promised. And so those workers went down into the valley to whatever the administrative office was. I don't know. They sat in. They occupied that place. They refused to leave until the authorities came through with the stuff that they had promised. Those people were smart enough to know that they were necessary, and they stood up for themselves, and then eventually they got the stuff that they were promised, and they went back up the hill and went back to work. So that
1: was
2: the
1: actual... Lior, they won. Thank you so much for that.
2: Yes.
1: That super important note, because I keep saying millennia long struggle, and people I don't think believe
2: me. Oh man,
1: but
2: more
1: really,
2: longer than you could imagine.
1: Exactly. people don't believe me that this struggle has been going on for millennia. And something that I think Lior is pointing to here is she said smart enough, but it's also self-aware enough to feel the power that they had.

0: the need to reform the Supreme Court. More justices and term limits and all that. And I have, I'd like to add something I never heard anybody talk about. I think there should be comment lines to the judges in the Supreme Court. You know, like there are comment lines to your senators or your representatives. Without those comment lines, they are in their ivory tower, totally insulated from the rest of the world to do anything they want. And they've been abusing their power.
1: Barry, I think, we do have comment lines into the Supreme Court, but not the ones you're envisioning, but they are super powerful, and that is getting people into the streets, that is getting news articles written that they consume, that is demonstrating the awesome authority and ultimate power of the people. And we've seen it time and time again throughout our history that there are going to be a group of people in this case, you know, 6 of 9 Supreme Court justices who believe that all authority comes from them. But it doesn't, because we can change that. We can change the Supreme Court. We can change the setup of the Supreme Court. Clarence Thomas has obviously done illegal things, or at least things that would be would lead to a disbarment or an ethics complaint, and they are not above the law. So we need to demand accountability for what has happened, and then change the system to what it needs to be, not just to address the current situation. It's not just to address the current crisis. It's not enough to address the current crisis. We need to change the system so that it prevents future crises from happening. That was the beauty of the New Deal. It didn't just deal with the Great Depression. It did, but it also put in place systems that prevented the next global depression. And those systems worked. They worked. They worked until they were dismantled by the same billionaires who caused the Great Depression in the first place. Not the same people, but the same ilk, the same type of person who can take and take and take and tries to fill the black hole where their soul should be with money, to find that that never works. And so they just keep taking and taking and taking. And that's why we can't ever think that they will stop. They won't stop. They have to be stopped. But they can be stopped by the people. By the people united, when we raise our voices together, we are undefeatable. So get out there, get organized, get active. It's not a sprint, it's not a marathon, it's a relay race. Do what you can and pass the baton when you need to. I'm Alex Lawson, Executive Director of Social Security Works. Check us out, socialsecurityworks.org. I'll be back again tomorrow, filling in for Tom Hartman on the Tom Hartman Program. Thanks, y'all.
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3: Sometimes little things can be a big deal. For example, in considering ways to help protect Mother Earth from global environmental rampages by us humans, look out your window. In many cities and most suburbs, chances are you're looking at a lawn, a grass-carpeted yard that looks almost the same as the one next door, the one next to it, etc. Some see a lush expanse of green grass as the ultimate in landscaping beauty, and some even consider a well-manicured lawn to be a measure of one's moral character. Beauty and piety aside, though, the spread and intensification of lawn culture has become an environmental extravagance that is already unsustainable in whole sections of our country, and it adds up to a steadily increasing burden on Earth's essential resources. Grass itself is natural, but keeping it alive across thousands of square miles is not, for it requires a deluge of chemicals and endless rivers of water applied again and again, yard after yard, trying to keep those plots green. And

0: Oh, the irony, their green includes eliminating bees, butterflies, and, well, nature. One statistic tells the tale. Americans use more than 10 times more poison per acre on lawns than America's farmers use on their crops. Just glance around you and you'll see the grass lawn imperative at work throughout your community. It surrounds local schools, greens up corporate complexes, spreads across college campuses, forms miles of golf courses, etc. This is Jim Hightower saying, this is not a diatribe against grassy plots, which can be natural joys. But let's get real, get creative, and get in touch with the full balance and beauty of nature. 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
2: Americans have been getting whiplash trying to follow the never-ending updates on the Iran war. Coming up on Open to Debate, we're bringing together liberal and conservative foreign policy experts to offer their competing views. Can the Iran war achieve something great?
3: If the Iranian regime went away, oh my God, it would be transformational. I'm hoping that we actually man up and figure out what to do to get win in Iran.
2: Or will it just repeat what some call past mistakes?
4: Isn't one of the reasons we are in the situation with Iran to begin with is we help pick a guy? It's a dangerous game to play when you start, the U.S. from the outside starts picking and choosing leaders.
2: That's coming up on Open to Debate right after the news. I'm John Donvan. Stay with us.
5: This is National Native News. I'm Jill Freitas. The U.S. is celebrating the 250th anniversary of the Declaration of Independence, but some Native American people in the Mount Rushmore state are turning their focus to a different anniversary. South Dakota Searchlight's Megan O'Brien reports.
6: Ben Jones is South Dakota's state historian. He also chairs the state's America 250 Commission. He wants it to be an inclusive celebration.
7: So there was just a strong desire personally, and I think among all the members of the commission, that we include everybody who lives in South Dakota to be a part of this.
6: But as the 4th of July nears, Trina Lone Hill is not planning to celebrate.
8: For me personally, you know, the 250th anniversary of the signing of the Declaration of Independence is very, I guess, like a slap in the face.
6: Lone Hill is a former historic preservation officer for the Oglala Sioux tribe. Now she serves on its tribal council. The founding of the country meant lost land, language, and culture for indigenous people. So Lone Hill's focus is on the 150th anniversary of the Battle of the Little Bighorn, the week before Independence Day. The conflict on June 25, 1876, was a major victory for the Northern Cheyenne, Arapaho, Lakota, and Dakota people. It happened during the United States encroachment on their land after the discovery of gold in the Black Hills. Lakota people know the conflict as the Battle of the Greasy Grass. Representatives of several tribes are working with the National Park Service to commemorate the anniversary at the battlefield in Montana. Lone Hill will be one of more than a dozen speakers at the three-day event.
9: For National Native News, I'm Megan O'Brien.
5: The Indian Health Service is preparing to close one of its three locations in Arizona. The agency says this is part of a plan to modernize operations and improve health outcomes. As KJZZ's Gabriel Pietrasio reports, state Democrats are raising alarm.
10: More than 28,000 patients depend on the Tucson area office, especially members from the Fana'afam Nation and Pasquayaki tribe. It mostly handles administrative work, but is expected to merge with the IHS Phoenix office. That location is already responsible for 180,000 patients in Arizona, Nevada, and Utah.
11: Consolidating one to another, you're going to have a disruption of service. Any cut is going to cause a delay.
10: Arizona Democratic State Representative Brian Garcia, who is Pascua-Yaqui, is concerned. So too is fellow tribal member Sally Ann Gonzalez, a Democratic state senator who also chairs the Indigenous Peoples Caucus.
12: I've never been to that clinic, but I know that some of our members do. And I used to represent Tohono'atam, and it's in their San Javier district. So it's disheartening to learn of its closure.
10: Arizona State Democrats sent a letter to Health and Human Services Secretary Robert F. Kennedy earlier this month, urging him to halt the looming closure. The agency did not comment on the letter. For National Native News, I'm Gabriel Pietrazio.
5: The nominee to lead the Indian Health Service appeared before a Senate committee Tuesday. Mark Cruz, a citizen of the Klamath tribes, answered questions from lawmakers during his confirmation hearing to become the next director of the Indian Health Service. Cruz currently serves as senior advisor for Native Affairs at the U.S. Department of Health and Human Services. According to the Indian Health Service, Cruz told senators he would focus on strengthening tribal consultation, improving health care access, and addressing workforce shortages across Indian country if confirmed. His nomination now moves forward in the Senate confirmation process. The Indian Health Service provides care to about 2.8 million American Indians and Alaskan Natives. I'm Jill Freitas.

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4: Hi, everybody. This is Open to Debate. I'm your moderator-in-chief, John Donvan. And today's program, it's a little bit different. Instead of our usual Oxford-style debate, we're doing a more informal debate-esque discussion of foreign policy. We've brought together two experts who have contrasting ideologies and whose work has showcased their competing approaches to U.S. foreign relations. We are excited for you to hear these two women, one who sees U.S. intervention abroad as imperative and one who is more critical, as they share their analysis of the Iran war and how it's impacting perceptions of the U.S. and our credibility around the world. The news on the war, of course, is changing quickly, and so we wanted to note this program was recorded on June 6th, just a few days before the United States announced a tentative deal had been reached. Hello and welcome to the Cascade PBS Ideas Festival. I'm John Donvan, moderator-in-chief of Open to Debate, and I'm delighted to introduce my guests, Julia Yaffe and Danielle Pletka. First, I want to welcome again Danielle Pletka. Danielle, you're a senior fellow at the American Enterprise Institute. You teach U.S. Middle East policy at Georgetown. You also have a podcast titled, What the Hell is Going On? that you co-host with Mark Thiessen, who has also debated with us in the past at Open to Debate. Julia, you're a founding partner at PUC. You're PUC's Washington correspondent. You've done some amazing, amazing writing, insightful writing about Russia over the years. And your book is titled Motherland, A Feminist History of Modern Russia. Welcome, both of you, to the conversation. Just to give a very, very brief biographical arc to each of you, I want to ask you three questions. First question is, Julia, what did you study in college or university?
5: History, specifically Soviet history. I was torn between majoring in, well, I started off pre-med, that's another story, but I was torn between majoring in comparative literature and history, and I found that the plot lines in the history department, specifically in Soviet history, were unbeatable.
4: And you gave up pre-med to what level of disappointment on the part of your parents?
5: Quite high. But then not only to give up pre-med, but to go to Soviet history to, you know, my parents were like, what, you're reading Pravda on purpose?
4: Danielle?
6: I also studied history. I wanted to be a doctor, but I was under no illusion that I could do the math, and I also hated chemistry. So I did modern European history.
4: Second question. Julia, what was your first job in journalism?
5: I was a fact checker at The New Yorker. It was like my personal grad school. It was interesting and hard.
4: And you ended up writing for The New Yorker as well?
5: Yes.
4: Danielle, your first job out of college?
6: Well, I was an intern at Reuters in Jerusalem, and then I worked for the Los Angeles Times in Jerusalem, and then after grad school, I worked for a magazine in Washington called Insight Magazine that doesn't exist anymore at all.
4: Did that have anything to do with your writing? Or?
6: You know, it possibly.
4: I'm sure not. That was a terrible question to ask. Final question. Where were you born, Julia?
5: I was born in Moscow in a country that doesn't exist anymore. That's called the Soviet Union.
6: I was born in Melbourne, Australia, a country that still exists.
5: Probably
4: so,
5: better.
4: So there we see the lovely choreography of immigration, bringing you from opposite ends of the world to where you're both Americans commenting on America's role in the world, and it's a delight to have you doing that. So let's get started. The first question, has the U.S. lost the Iran war, Julia?
5: Yes. I thought it was clear. You know, in the first days of the war, the White House's rationale for going to war kept shifting. We went to war to effect regime change, to get rid of Iran's nuclear program once and for all, to degrade Iran's military capability. So now we're in a ceasefire, which, as Trump himself said, is actually really not really a ceasefire, but a moderate fire. And not only have those three things not been accomplished, the regime has changed. It's become worse. It's become these entrenched hardline higher GC generals. Iran still has plenty of missiles and drones. And Iran is even less willing to give up its nuclear program now because a fourth thing has happened is Iran has learned that they can unilaterally close the Strait of Hormuz and choke off about a quarter of the world's oil and gas supply or the transit thereof. That's even better in some ways than a nuclear weapon. So not only did they not lose leverage in the course of this war, they have actually gained additional leverage.
4: So, Danielle, the question is, has the U.S. lost the Iran war?
6: So my answer isn't going to be no for a very straightforward reason. The war's not over. I don't think that a country that absorbs 13,000-plus strikes is better off than it was before. I don't miss Ayatollah Khamenei. I'm not entirely sure about Flat Mushtaba. But I don't think that we can make the argument that we know who exactly is going to be in charge in Iran. And again, I think if we stop right now, I feel comfortable in being very critical of this. Because very few wars survive the initial plan, but you do have to have something you can describe as victory. And I'm not entirely sure what that would be. I think Iran's missile program is terribly degraded. I think they have very little access to their nuclear weapons program. At the same time, they can reconstitute it. And this question of Hormuz cannot be ignored or brushed over as if it's nothing, because it's very important. They have played a weak hand extremely well, and we have played a strong hand weakly.
4: You're just saying you can't call it yet.
6: You can't call it yet. And, you know, Donald Trump's capriciousness plays both ways, right? Yes, he can be putting up with all sorts of rubbish from the Iranian government, from his own negotiators. He can do all of that. At the same time, he could decide, you know, in half an hour, I'm not putting up with this anymore. We're going to go all the way. And there is a plan to do that. He just keeps stopping the military along the way.
4: Julia, in a theoretical resurgence of the war on the part of the U.S. military, do you see the potential for U.S. success in the end?
5: Well, I think it depends what does success look like. You know, anybody who serves or has served in the military will tell you that they are a tool. They are there to accomplish a political goal that cannot be accomplished through other means. And right now, we don't know what that goal is. Is it to reopen a body of water that was open before the war began? Is it to degrade their missile capabilities more? Danielle's point about you can't call it yet, and on one hand, you can't because there's a ceasefire, and Donald Trump clearly doesn't want to restart the war because he knows what it means for him politically. And every day that goes by, we get one day closer to the midterms and one day closer to 2028. And he very clearly has the domestic political effects in his mind as he's making these decisions. The problem is that we're not at war, but we're not at war.
6: I don't think he does care about the midterms. I don't think that's first and foremost in his mind. People like to describe the president as extraordinarily self-involved and selfish, and I think that that militates against the idea that he cares about the midterms. I think he reckons it's going to come out how it comes out. He's also said he's not even that worried about the economic indicators. He may be wrong about that, and he may be lying about that, but he has certainly said that.
5: Well, I don't agree that. So I do, you know, as hard as it is to believe that Donald Trump would ever lie, I think he's lying, because if he really truly didn't care about the midterms, he wouldn't be spending as much time putting his thumb on the scale of various races, endorsing various opponents. I think he cares about the midterms to the extent that he wants to maintain, you know, his iron-fisted grip on the Republican Party. I don't think he cares about the economic situation for the rest of us. I think he's going to be just fine.
4: Can the war in Iran, with Iran, lead to major change in the Middle East?
6: I think that First of all, we have 50, 60 years of really good experience with what conventional diplomacy and what conventional approaches to the region have resulted in, which is, you know, not great. And so in his first term, President Trump had a different approach to the region, and it resulted in the Abraham Accords. It was transformational. And I think it's fair to call it transformational. There were a lot of us who were, you know, nerdly think tank experts who frowned at how he did it and who he did it with. But nonetheless, I think we can't argue with the results that Israel and many Arab countries made peace, and that it was a genuine peace, right? Peace between the United Arab Emirates and Israel is better than the peace between Israel and Egypt at this point. So, you know, there's nothing wrong with an unconventional approach. If you think of it that way, and you say to yourself, for the last 47 years, Iran has been a malign force, not just towards its own people. And let's not forget what happened earlier this year. 42,000 Iranians were murdered by this regime. That's not something to sneeze at, no matter
4: during
6: what.
4: During protests.
6: During protests, mm-hmm. Exactly. And so if you think about the possibility, right, that there wouldn't be this regime, or that there would be a better version of this regime in the future, it would change the entire Middle East. Think about it. Hezbollah, the Houthis, Hamas, the so-called Hashd al-Shaabi, the popular mobilization forces that exist in Iraq. These are all disruptive, terrorist, corrupt forces that destabilize the region. If the Iranian regime went away, oh, my God, it would be transformational. Now, there's the other side that you describe, which is they end up being worse, and it ends up being worse, and we do nothing, and we wipe our hands, and that's a possibility. But we do need to recognize that there is, you know, I don't want to call it a pot of gold at the end of the rainbow, because in the Middle East, there's never a pot of gold at the end of the rainbow. But, you know, something that looks better.
7: Yeah, I mean, that all sounds wonderful in theory. And I think one of the problems has been is that there are people who sit in D.C. in think tanks
6: and journalists
7: and who think about, you know, how let's make the Middle East better. And what if we just got rid of Saddam Hussein and, you know, and turn Iraq into a flourishing liberal democracy after our own image? And then it turns out, oh, my God, we just made it way worse.
6: No, we didn't. 25, you know, millions and millions of Iraqis live in freedom. If you disagreed with Saddam Hussein, he would come to your house or have someone come to your house and cut your tongue out. That doesn't happen in Iraq anymore. I've been in Iraq, was in Iraq last year. Is it Jeffersonian as I would have wanted? Uh-uh. Okay. But is it much better than it was? Would 90 million people in Iran love to live under a regime like that? You bet they would. So, yeah, I mean, you know, it's everything's relative.
4: Let's take a quick break. We'll be right back. I'm John Donvan. This is Open to Debate.

0: Welcome back. I'm John Donvan. This is Open to Debate. We are continuing our discussion on the Iran war with Danielle Pletka and Julia Yaffe, as Julia weighs in on U.S. intervention abroad.
1: The best-made plans disintegrate the second the opening salvo rings out, right? And I think we come up with these plans of, like, wouldn't it be better if in Washington, but then it turns out reality doesn't cooperate. And yes, would it be better if there were no regime like this in Iran? 100%. They are an evil, horrible regime. But the problem is that if you, you know, if you go to shoot the Ayatollah, you best not miss, right? Or, like, the regime. They didn't miss with the Ayatollah, I will say. But it didn't make it any better. In fact, it may have made it worse. And I just think back to my neck of the woods, and I remember June 2023, so 3 years ago, when Yevgeny Prigozhin, the head of the Wagner private military group, basically launched a coup, an armed military coup, and started marching toward Moscow, and at the last minute lost his nerve and eventually
2: Lost his life.
1: Well, probably totally coincidentally, right?
0: Yeah. For those
1: who among us,
0: you should explain how he
1: passed. So he got on a plane and it blew up, and we don't really we can't even imagine what happened.
3: We'll never know.
1: We're all looking for the guy who did it, you know. But the point is, I remember when the coup ended and everybody was saying, oh my gosh, this has terribly weakened Putin. He has never been weaker. And I said, what are you talking about? The only other person who could have taken him out just lost. So there are fewer threats against Putin regime than there were a day before the regime started. So if anything, the failure of that coup strengthened Putin. And I think we're in a similar situation with Iran. Going back to what we started, what would victory look like for the U.S.? How would we define it for ourselves? We can't even define that. The Iranians have a very simple one, and it's just to survive. And if they survive with a few fewer missiles and a few fewer drones and a few fewer Iranians, because they keep executing them as the war went on and they were under military blackout, they don't care because they still, so in their minds, they're winning.
0: Is the lesson of the war so far that that regime cannot be removed?
3: No. You know, one of the things that I think we could probably all agree about is that we are really bad at predicting when regimes are going to fall, mm-hmm. and are often surprised.
0: In both directions.
3: Mm-hmm. And I would say, you know, as somebody who spent a decade in the U.S. government with a security clearance, you know, those guys don't know any better either. So you know, I don't think the answer is this regime can't survive. And I would go further than that. Our allies in Europe who have embassies in Iran say the same thing. You know, this regime is hanging by a thread. This regime is profoundly unpopular. Yada, yada, yada, yada. So, you know, could it go? Yeah, it could, but it hasn't.
0: I guess I'm asking, is the fact that it hasn't, does that tell us something about its durability?
3: It's a system, you know. A system is different from a dictator, you know. It really is. The Soviet Union was a system. You got rid of one guy, it wasn't necessarily all going to collapse. And the Islamic Republic of Iran has been there for 47 years. And, you know, this is an argument that happens even among people who agree, who think we did absolutely the right thing. I do think we did the right thing, but who agree that it would be great for these guys to go. The fight was, okay, and if they go, will it be something better or something worse? And one of the lessons I've learned from Iraq is you really want to have a good idea, or you want to have a guy, or you want to have something. And this is a challenge for us.
0: Same question to you about the durability of the regime there.
1: I think it's true that we don't know, but right now it seems quite durable. As a former pre-med and as somebody who's descended from a long line of doctors, my little sister, the pride of the family, is an oncologist. And I would say this regime is resistant to chemo so far. You know?
0: Should U.S. allies be supporting the U.S. in this effort?
3: Of course they should. I mean, isn't that what ally means?
1: I mean, they should, and they could have, perhaps.
3: They are. I mean, that we should be fair.
1: Well, also, which allies?
3: Our European allies.
0: Let's focus on Europe.
1: Okay, because I was going to say some of our allies
0: in the Middle East are. Yeah.
1: Are, and some of our allies in the Middle East were like, let's do this. The allies in Europe, I think...
0: Are you only talking about Israel, or are you talking about the Arab states as well?
1: Mostly talking about Israel, but I think some of the Arab states, some of the Gulf states were supportive. But I think it's hard. at the very least for these allies, domestically speaking, when our president has been beating up on them, insulting them, then launches this war without consulting with them, without bringing them on board, and then turns around and says, hey, why aren't you helping me clean up the mess I've made? And if you don't, I'm going to kick you in the teeth again. That's not really allyship. That's bullying.
3: Look, I do think that indulging one's own, you know, rhetoric and the kind of bullying that has happened is useful up to a point, but at a certain moment goes too far. But I would go further with our European allies. They are closer to Iran. Right? So they are actually in Iran's line of fire. We are seeing Iran now paying hoodlums, criminal gangs, and terrorists inside Europe to murder other Europeans. Right? Plenty of Europeans are being held hostage by the Iranians, not to speak of the fact that the Europeans also have a stake in this so-called international order that we believe in. There's another problem there as well, right? Our European allies haven't treated this alliance as an alliance. They have treated it as a dependency. And my argument has long been the U.S. should be in NATO because it's good for the United States. And if we end up paying more and they're deadbeats, that's a shame and they shouldn't be. They never lived up to their commitments. They are now starting to live up to those commitments. And I think his bullying is part of that. And so, you know, a mixed bag. But I do think that when Keir Starmer and Macron indulge themselves by saying this is against international law or we're not going to be helping you at all, that's A, obnoxious, unnecessary, even if they're pandering to their local population. And C, it's not true. They are helping us now. And that's so it's like the worst of all worlds. They're doing the right thing, but they don't want to own up to it. That irritates me even more.
1: You have to answer to
3: that's,
1: your
3: that's
1: to
3: what
1: your
3: I
1: voters.
3: Keep telling my friends
1: yeah.
3: in America.
1: Yeah.
3: Yes.
1: Yeah. So, look, Iran maybe is a problem for Europe, too. And Europeans have, they have some relationships with Iran that we don't have. They could have helped on the diplomatic side. Great arguments. Would have been even better if Trump and his administration went to the Europeans and laid some of the groundwork for them to help.
3: You instead mean like
1: of
3: the way we withdrew from Afghanistan and went to the Europeans.
1: Oh, that
3: and
1: was
3: asked
1: terrible. That was terrible.
3: But it wasn't Donald Trump who did that.
1: Are we talking about Afghanistan? We can
3: no,
1: talk about Afghanistan.
3: We're just talking about democracy being a very unpleasant, difficult thing to manage.
1: Again, if you want to, and by the way, the messy, horrific withdrawal from Afghanistan was part of the reason that Putin decided to launch his full-scale invasion of Ukraine. And what the Biden administration learned from that is you have to then get your ducks in a row with your allies before, during, and after this happens. Again, great arguments for why Europeans should have potentially or could have potentially been on board with this operation. But you can't just, after the fact, say, hey, here's why you should help us clean up the mess we made.
0: There was a perception that Barack Obama kind of stepped back from leadership in the Middle East, and that for a period of time, the Russian Federation began to be resurgent in its impact there through the Syrian civil war. In the big picture now, do you see the U.S. reasserting itself as a political and influential presence in the Middle East, or is this a temporary period and some other power is going to step in?
3: I would say, in addition to sort of the cliches about how we always want to get out of the region, we need to pay attention to other things, is, well, no, we can't because it'll leave a vacuum and the Chinese and the Russians will fill it. And I think the Iranians are learning right now just how much the Chinese and the Russians are filling it, which is not at all. Right? They're fair-weather friends. Right? They were fair-weather friends for Assad as long as they could go in, get some money, kill some people, do some fun stuff, let the Wagner group get a good, you know, its jollies off. But when push came to shove, we noticed that Assad is living in Moscow and they did not save his bacon. Same for the Iranians.
1: They're busy elsewhere.
3: They are, but this started even before Crimea. Yeah. Remember, Syria started in 2011, right? John Kerry invited the Russians in even before Crimea. But honestly speaking, no, of course nobody's going to fill the vacuum. And that, by the way, is worse, because then some of our friends in the region make their own decisions. Like, for example, the Saudis deciding they should go to war in Yemen. That was a bad idea, right? They did not win. They did not do a good job. We don't want that. We need to be there. We need to do a good job there. And that's part of the reason why I'm hoping that we actually man up and figure out what to do to get win in Iran.
0: Let's reset to a new question. Is the Iran war good for Russia?
1: It's a mixed bag. So on one hand, oil prices have gone up. That's the lifeblood of the Russian federal budget and therefore its economy and its fight in Ukraine. The U.S. has also lifted some oil sanctions on Russia in a bid to ease up the oil supply.
0: And how impactful were those sanctions when in place?
1: Very impactful. Okay. Increasingly impactful. You know, to the point where in January, February, it looked like the Russian economy was teetering on the edge of a cliff. Like, people are really unhappy in Russia right now, and the economy is not doing well. Now the surge in oil prices is letting them kind of paper over the deficit, but it's still a temporary fix, and the fundamentals are not strong. At the same time, as Cliff Gaddy once said of the Russian economy, it's a cockroach economy. It's incredibly rudimentary and hardy, and it can survive in some form. So it's helped, but it's also, you know, the Iranians are a close ally of the Russian regime. It's where they got their horrible drones. The Shahed drones came from Iran originally, and then they opened up factories to manufacture them inside Russia. And the loss of the Assad regime, the weakening of Hezbollah, the weakening of Iran is not great for Russia, because Russia's game is to take us down a few notches. So but at the same time, the U.S. is bogged down in Iran. It's focused mostly on Iran. It is less and less focused on Ukraine. It's no longer trying to force a deal between Ukraine and Russia. We're distracted, and we're spending so much money on Iran that we, you know, if before there was an argument in the president's base, and I would say on the left in the U.S. as well, of why are we spending money to send weapons and financial aid to Ukraine when we should be spending it at home. Now we're spending on the war in Iran, so all the more so, why should we be helping Ukraine? So in that sense, it's been good for Russia. Things are never kind of cut and dry.
3: So for me, there are a couple of interesting silver linings, but one of the things that I've been really happy to see is first of all, the Russians, everybody is looking at them going, you're helping them? You're not helping them. Ditto, by the way, for the Chinese, right? Who are, yeah, they're providing, they're refueling a little bit. They're kind of complaining when nobody's listening. But that's all, right? They're really not saving anybody's bacon. So that's bad for them, and I'm happy to see that. But if we get bogged down, you know, sure, then they'll say America's feckless. They can't finish the job. They can't do anything, and then they're happy again. My little silver lining here, though, as well, is I've been really happy to see the Ukrainians working with our Gulf allies, talking to them about drone manufacturing, teaching them lessons learned from the war with Russia. That is just a slap in the face of Vladimir Putin, and it warms my heart to see it. It does.
1: Well, and it's also, Ukraine is, Ukraine is also volunteering to help us with our drone technology, which is, I think, a slap in the face of our vice president and certain other people who have been saying that Ukraine is nothing but, you know, a leech and doesn't say thank you, and it just takes, it doesn't give.
3: Everybody loves to hate J.D. Vance. It's an easy applause line.
1: He's so likable. But so they, he really, you know,

0: They really are showing that when it comes to this new kind of warfare, there's, you know, they've learned a lot and they have a lot to teach both us and our allies.
1: And we have a drone agreement. We have a drone manufacturing agreement with them. We have intel sharing agreement with them. So, I mean, those things are happening in the Trump administration, and they're good.
0: And
1: there are silver linings.
0: Yeah. And the Russians are helping the Iranians with targeting information on U.S. Forces in the region, which is
1: appalling.
0: You know, the argument up until, I would say, 2022, and I don't know what happened in 2022, but the argument that Russia made to the world was, look at America. Do you really want to be allies with these guys? They talk a big game about values, about allies. Then every 2 to 4 years, they have an election. Everything goes topsy-turvy, and they decide they don't want to come to your aid anymore. That was part of the play in Syria, in sending putting boots on the ground in Syria in support of a local ally, say, we are not fair weather friends like the Americans. We will actually go to bat for you. We will be there when it matters forever. Now it turns out they're stretched so thin in Ukraine and they're not doing well in Ukraine that they can't. They physically can't.
2: We've done an open to debate, a number of debates about Putin's ambitions. And one of the questions that often comes up and is debated because people push back on both sides is whether he really does have aspirations for greater territorial expansion beyond Ukraine. What do you think on that question? And do you also think that he's capable?
1: I mean, Julia knows much more about this than I do, but I mean, I think all evidence suggests that he would love to reconstitute. I'm still torn between whether he wants to reconstitute the Soviet Union or the Russian Empire, but definitely one or the other. But on the other hand,
0: ¿por qué no los dos?
1: Yeah. Exactly. I love saying that. But you know, here's the question. You know, if you're Vladimir Putin with your big, big eyes, you know, and your big czar-like ambitions, and you can't beat the Ukrainians, those Nazis, right? What are they, Nazi Jews?
2: You want to be clear that you're not actually literally calling Ukrainians Nazis.
1: I think everybody knows.
2: You could be misunderstood in this context.
1: No, I am not a Democratic candidate for Senate in Maine. Got a good Republican line in there for you. I think if the fact that they can't even do this suggests that his larger ambitions are, you know, largely pipe dreams, but I'd love to know what you think.
0: I think there are degrees of, you know, of wish lists of what he has. I think, would he love more territory? Absolutely. With what army? That's another question. One of the goals of the Ukraine war was to prove the hollowness of Western American-led institutions like the UN, like especially NATO. And I think one of the discussions that was happening in Moscow earlier this year was, let's attack Estonia. Let's attack one of the Baltic NATO states. And you can attack in different ways, right? You can send in drones, which they've been probing for months and months now. They've been messing in Lithuanian airspace, Latvian airspace, Estonian airspace.
1: Romania now.
0: Yeah, Romania, I believe a Dutch airspace, Danish. And the question is, when does Article 5 get invoked? What is enough to trigger Article 5? And if it's never triggered, because who wants to send French and American and Italian boys to die for a village in eastern Estonia, then NATO doesn't really exist and Putin will have accomplished his goals, even if 98% of his army is bogged down in Ukraine, right? You can send a few little green men or a few drones and just show that they're not serious. They're never going to invoke this thing.
3: It's time now to take another quick break. 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
3: I'm John Donvan. Welcome back to Open to Debate. We're picking up our foreign policy discussion with Danielle Pletka and Julia Yaffe as Julia examines how U.S. presence abroad, or lack thereof, impacts the changing world order, especially as it relates to Russia.
0: If you look at Russia's near abroad, as scholars of the region call the kind of the former Soviet states, the more immediate kind of post-Soviet neighbors of Russia, a lot of them have taken the lesson of Ukraine to heart. For example, Georgia, which has a big, beautiful George W. Bush highway leading from the main airport in Tbilisi into the center of town. There, the Georgians love Americans. They were some of our best allies in the region. Now they are continuously flipping us the bird, insulting our diplomats publicly, have cracked down on civil dissent, put in Russian-style laws, basically copy-pasted, and have become very Russian-friendly. And they were able to do that by scaring the population and saying, we'll never be able to, if we are reinvaded again like we were in 2008, we'll never be able to do what Ukraine has done. We don't have the territory. We don't have the people. They'll be in Tbilisi in 10 minutes. You have other countries like Kazakhstan, like Armenia, Azerbaijan. They're trying to figure out how they can. They know the U.S. isn't going to come save them, but they also will always be neighbors with Russia, and they don't want a Ukraine-style scenario. And it has definitely changed their behavior. So has he conquered those territories? No. Has he brought them to heel a little bit in terms of their ambitions to join the EU or NATO, like Georgia? Absolutely.
2: Does he enjoy any kind of organic popularity?
0: Any? Sure. Yeah. But
2: on the part of whom? In the population.
0: So what pollsters will tell you, in it, to the extent that they can do any kind of real polling in Russia, which is a real kind of question, the kind of conventional wisdom has been that it's 25-50-25. 25% of people are gung-ho about the war, no peace talks, you know, take nuke Kiev, nuke Paris. I have such a potty mouth, and I would like credit for filtering myself as much as I have today.
2: He has a total stranglehold on the media there, does he not?
0: Oh, of course. And it's not just, it's not about the media. It's the fact that he has a stranglehold on the population through fear, because the country is now run completely by the FSB, and the things that people have gone to jail for are insane and have terrified people into submission. There was a famous case a couple years ago where a 12-year-old girl drew a picture in her class that said, no war. She was taken away from her father. Her father was beaten and tortured by the FSB, thrown in jail for 2 years. She was in an orphanage. They could only be reunited after having escaped Russia after his prison sentence. People are going to jail for accidentally wearing the colors of the Ukrainian flag. People are scared to talk on the phone. People are going to jail for private phone conversations. So there is a part of Russian society that really does support this. And sociologists will tell you it's generally older men for whom it's a way to kind of show a masculinity that they don't feel they have anymore. They can't go down and fight anymore, but they can sit in their armchairs and yell at the TV that they really should nuke Kiev and Washington while they're at it. But I think the vast majority of the Russian population does not like the war, has found it disruptive, expensive, bloody. They don't like the social outcomes, the kind of crackdown on their freedoms. For, like, now people don't have mobile internet in huge parts of Russia anymore. And they say it's to protect them from drones. Well, they're not doing a very good job of protecting them from drones. So people are quite unhappy, but whether or not... how they want the war to end is a different question. And a lot of sociology has found, or polling has found, that they want, much like Americans who were against the war in Iraq, they still don't want it, the war to end with them being the losers.
2: Danielle, the United States at all times lives in a dangerous, complicated world in which there are all sorts of trade-offs and always has to be worried about its position. Does it need to be more worried now than normally? Is this a difficult and dangerous time in a particular way?
1: There are 98 different ways to answer that question.
2: Right.
1: And to answer it, you know, really fairly, I would say, absolutely we need to be worried about our position in the world. We have never faced an adversary like the People's Republic of China. We faced the Soviet Union for 70 years, but they were poor, right?
0: And incompetent.
1: The Chinese are less competent than you think, just because their stuff on Amazon is kind of...
2: Are you going to just disagree about that?
1: So, I mean, we've never faced an adversary like the Chinese. And you know, much as what Julia described about Russian foreign policy being an element of it being this insidious support for not just bad elements, because the Russians, like the Chinese, like the North Koreans, like the Iranians, right, they may have their favorites, but they are all about pouring oil on the flames of disagreement. They are all about discrediting...
0: You should invite them to open to debate.
1: Yeah, there you go. they'd totally be here like that. They're all about discrediting institutions of democracy, right? And they're very good at it. And so even as we, you know, even as we look at, you know, hoping to see Putin defeated, we're not going to defeat that because we don't really have good strategies to do it, because it's an adversary we don't know how to deal with in the same way. And that goes double, triple, quadruple for the Chinese, because the Chinese, on top of everything else, have the money. Plus, they actually do have some strategery, right? They actually, for example, inside the United Nations, the Chinese are at the back end and sometimes at the front end of more United Nations specialized agencies than anybody is aware of. And these things sound intensely boring to and believe me, it's not just that they sound intensely boring. Most of them are intensely boring. You know, the International Telecommunications Union, you know, but everything you do on your phone, every standard is set by the ITU. And the Chinese basically run the back end there because for a whole variety of reasons. So their soft power is actually extremely dangerous to us, and we're not sure how to fight it. But on the other hand, we still, I guess I can't say it either, we kick butt extremely well. Just on the military side, we are still the world's superpower. On the economic side, we are still the world's superpower. Yes, presidents can make bad decisions. Presidents can do stupid things. Democrats, Republicans, whatever they are. But the United States of America is still an absolute unrivaled superpower. And China's power is all theoretical. They haven't actually fought a war in decades. And imagine, of course, to yourself that you are the parents of one child. Mm. How enthusiastic are you going to be? We don't like sending our men and women off to war. They haven't tested that proposition. So it's a complicated answer. And there's no cable TV one for you. But just to make it this...
2: We have PBS, so it's totally okay.
1: We're PBS.
2: And we appreciate nuance. Thank you for the nuanced answer.
1: But I will say, this is why Iran is actually important. If we screw up Iran, we look bad. And I will say, I think Donald Trump, that's part of why he waffles, right? Because on the one hand, he's kind of like, oh, God, this didn't come out at all the way you told me it was going to come out.
0: Well, he says it's boring.
1: Well, you know, he's a man with a short attention span. But if we screw this up, we will look bad. Even if we are amazing, we will look bad to our allies in the region, to our friends, and to our enemies.
0: Well, starting with the, if we go back to the very first question, the fourth question you asked, because we already know where what I studied in college. If you are the premier military in the world and, a military power the likes of which the world has never known, and you did not beat Iran. I mean, whether the ceasefire stretches on or we have to restart the war, like, maybe we didn't lose it, but we certainly didn't win it. And I think that really strengthens not only Iran's, David Goliath mythology about itself, but everybody else is watching. The rest of the world is looking at us and saying, this army couldn't beat the Iranians.
2: I'm curious for your take on a couple of personal experiences I had as a journalist. I was in Gaza in 1994 after the Oslo Accords. The Palestinian Authority had just been theoretically empowered to take control. The Israelis were cooperating with that. Yitzhak Rabin was alive. Yasser Arafat was saying all of the right things. And I went in there, and what I found was an enormous amount of hope and energy and excitement, particularly among the Palestinians who were talking about plans for developing beachfront properties, et cetera. Rabin was assassinated, Arafat disappointed, and many years later, Ariel Sharon pulled out of Gaza, the Gaza Strip. I was there when that happened. Again, I went and talked with the Palestinians, and they were talking about hope and the ability to rebuild. We know what happened there. I also was based in Moscow in 1991 as Gorbachev lost power. Soviet Union collapsed. I was living there for 3 years and saw Yeltsin come in, and so much hope about democracy and excitement. In both cases, this hope was just totally dashed. And my reporting did not foresee the downside happening. My reporting was very, very optimistic. How naive was I? what went wrong, or what goes wrong in the large picture?
1: You weren't naive. It's not wrong to be hopeful. And I think we all really love a journalist who wants to tell a good news story, because God knows there aren't a lot of those. So, I completely understand why you were optimistic. I was never optimistic, not because I'm clever, but because I'm a Middle East person, and it just doesn't pay to be optimistic, because there's never a good ending.
2: Oh, but the scorpion and the frog story.
1: Exactly. There's an argument here about American policy to be had on both Russia and on the Palestinians and the Palestinian Authority. My view of America's role in the world is not to set people up and then say, go forth and do the right thing. Because when you live under a dictatorship, or when you, worse yet, install somebody whose instincts are those of a dictator, Yasser Arafat, a kleptocrat and a dictator in his instance, you end up seeing them adopt those policies. And that's why I have always believed that, in the case of Russia, in the case of Gaza, in the case of Iraq, I can keep going here. We need to be much more aggressive in defense of our interests and our values by interfering and saying, no, that person isn't okay. That person isn't okay. This person is okay. And by helping to pick and choose, and yes, to nurture generations in the West Bank and Gaza, Republicans, Democrats, Congress, the executive branch, nobody worked on broadening that base to have other people be candidates for it. And people like to blame Israel for this. Oh, well, I mean, the Israelis, the rest of everybody. No, we didn't do this. And we spent hundreds of billions of dollars and failed to do this. If you want to take it right back to where you started on Iran, we need to pay attention. It wasn't enough to hate the Ayatollahs. We also needed to have somebody who we thought could step in, even ad interim. I'm not sure that guy exists, but we don't work on that kind of thing anywhere.
0: Isn't one of the reasons we are in the situation with Iran to begin with is we help pick a guy.
1: No. And

0: was.
1: He, from prison, he wrote a 15-point plan on Ukraine, which called for returning Ukraine to its 1991 borders, i.e. returning territory to Ukraine, paying reparations to Ukraine. And we all know what happened to him because Putin also saw his potential. And, you know, there's a limit to hope. There's a limit to our control. There's a limit to what we can do. That doesn't mean we don't do anything. It doesn't mean we don't hope.
0: Shouldn't we do more? Isn't that the morally right thing to do?
1: I don't know that more is better or less is better. I think we should do what we do more smartly. But the problem is that's easy to say, well, I'm sitting here between two ferns. But it's hard because we do have elections every 2 years and people have short attention spans and the world is far away. We have two friendly neighbors and two oceans, and these issues don't usually matter to Americans, and it's hard to stay consistent because Americans like to vote back and forth, and each new person comes in and says, oh, what the last guy did was totally stupid. I know I can find a way to talk to Vladimir Putin. I can figure him out. And he's on his fifth president now, right? And he's like, cool, you know? So I don't know what the answer is. My job is describing the problem in exquisite detail. But
0: I try and describe the problem in exquisite detail, but I also like thinking about what the answers could be. And you are, not in the case of Iran, but you are certainly right that we have occasionally displayed bad taste and incompetence. On the other hand, I like our values. I like what we stand for. I like human freedom. I like democratic elections, notwithstanding, you know, who participates in them sometimes. I like women's rights. I like religious freedom. I like minority rights. I like those things. And I love it when we stand up for them in foreign countries. And increasingly, and I say this in a very bipartisan slam, because Barack Obama didn't believe in this at all either, we need to do that. And then perhaps if we did more of it, we wouldn't end up with Yasser Arafat. We wouldn't end up with Hamas. We wouldn't end up with Putin. Maybe we would, and then you could come back and say Danny was completely wrong. But at the same time, I would feel very good when I went to sleep at night that I was standing up for something that meant something.
2: Danielle Pletka, Julia Yaffe, thank you so much for taking the time.
3: 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Robert Rosenkranz is our chairman. Our CEO is Leah Matthau. Andrew Lipson is head of production. Michelle DeBrasini is head of marketing. This episode was produced by Katy Perry. Alexis Pangrazzi is our executive producer. The Open to Debate team also includes Gabriella Mayer, Gabrielle Iannicelli, Julia Serkin, Linda Lee, and Scott Jacoby. Damon Whittemore mixed this episode. Our theme music is by Alex Clement. And I'm John Donvan. We'll see you next time on Open to Debate.

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Good afternoon. My name's Ian Hughes. Thanks for coming along here with us on listener-supported community radio. Grave starting off the, or ending, I should say, rather, that last set with Woo of Fool. Coming out of a Nora Kelly band, Imposter Syndrome. That's from a new record called So Wrong for So Long. The latest from Bruce Hornsby in there with Memory Palace and Julia Jacqueline. Her new one starting off the show this afternoon. We got music from Two Runner coming up. They got a new album called Porchlight coming out. Also some Bobby Dove. And this is Alex Amen, 91.3 KVCS.

91.3 KBCS. Listening there to Monrovia, Heavy Foot is the song from the Bloodline record. Daphne's Demise before that, Bobby Dove out of the Montreal area. And that is a song featuring the great voice of Jim Lauderdale. Did I Speak Too Soon from the Fortune Teller record? Two Runner, a new record coming from those two called Porch Light. And that was Strawberry Rhinestone and Alex Amen in there as well. We got some I'm With Her on the way, music from Sweet Meg. And this is Cindy Lee, 91.3 KBCS.

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How's everyone doing?

Music and Ideas, 91.3 KBCS. Listening there to Sweet Meg. The new record is called Massive Negroni, and that's a Tom Waits song. Come on up to the house. I'm with her before that. Find My Way to You from their latest live stuff of You from the Earth, from the Moon, and Cindy Lee going back to that Diamond Jubilee record, kind of a sprawling three-disc record there for the song Flesh and Blood. Phosphorescent on the way. Also music from These Sacred Souls coming up. And this is Aaron Lee Tashin, 91.3 KBCS.

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Listening to Rising Appalachia there, that is a brand new song called In Love with the Quiet, some Phosphorescent before that, and the new one from Aaron Lee Tajan, Lost and Alone, from the record Get Over It, Underdog. We got Alabama Shakes on the way, also some music from Allison Russell, and this is The Sacred Souls, 91.3 KBCS.

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91.3 KPCS Roots Rock and Soul. Listening there to Allison Russell with her new one, No Springtime. That was Alila Diane before Allison Russell from a nice new record. It's called Who's Keeping Time and the song California. Some Alabama Shakes and These Sacred Souls in there, too. We got music from Will Daly, some Lost Mary, and this is Joby Riccio, 91.3 KPCS.

91.3 KBCS. Listening there to Lost Mary with a song called Vintage Ford. Coming out of Will Daly and Low Hums in there, When the Stardust Breaks the Spell. And Jovi Riccio in there too. Love of the song. We got some Adrian Quesada on the way. Also Charlotte Cornfield coming up. And from the City Folk record, this is Sun Little, 91.3 KBCS.

91.3 KVCS. Listening there to Cat Clyde with the song Man's World, out just a bit earlier this year. Rainier Tropical before that. Also some Adrian Quesada and Sun Little from the City Folk record, listening to a song called Cherry. On the way, the latest from Finn Lilly, also from here in the Seattle area. Heels to the Hardwood coming up. And this is Charlotte Cornfield, 91.3 KVCS.

Music and Ideas, 91.3 KBCS, Bellevue, Seattle, Tacoma, a broadcast service of Bellevue College since 1973. Listening there to Joe Pernice. He's got a new solo record out, I'd Rather Look Away, is what we were listening to. King Tuff in there too with Invisible Ink, and from here in Seattle, Heels to the Hardwood. That's a song called Truck Driver from their record, Let Up. Finn Lilly doing some nice stuff there too. You can see it all at kbcs.fm. My name's Ann. Thanks for coming along. We got new music from Ismay. We got some Fruit Bats on the way. And this is the latest from Laura Veers, 91.3 KBCS.

Music and Ideas, 91.3 KBCS. Listening to Cutworms there with a song called Worlds Unknown from the Transmitter record. Fruit Bats there with The Landfill, and from the record Half Truth, that's Ismay with a song called American Flag. As it started off with Laura Veer's Flying Into Darkness, she will be back in the Seattle area this coming October. We have music from Kevin Morby. We have some John Craigie coming up. And from right here in the Seattle area, this is Carrie Jennings, 91.3 KBCS.

0: stuff it. Love is the only we can stop hate. Love is gonna open your heart. Love is who you really are.
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91.3 KBCS. Listening there to John Craigie, that is a song called Edna Strange from I Swam Here, John's latest record. Whitney Magee before that, What Would Love Do Now? Some Kevin Morby from his Little Wide Open record. And from here in the Northwest, Kerry Jennings, that's a song called Steady Love from a new EP called Slow Burn. My name's Ian. Thanks for coming along. We got music from Kim Varin, also some His Golden Messenger coming up. And this is the new one from Guided by Voices, 91.3 KBCS.

91.3 KBCS. Listening there to Bedouin. She has a new record called Neon Summer Skin. Listening there to the song One Thing Right. His Golden Messenger in there. Also, Kim Varen from here in the Northwest with Rivers Rise. That's Kim's latest, and Guided by Voices in that set with We Outlast Them All. On the way, we got music from Courtney Barnett and some Iron and Wine, and this from a record called Sidetracked is Eden Greer, 91.3 KBCS.

One time I forgot how to fish. With a big brown trout on my line. And I just stood there and froze. And the motion left me. That big brown trout was back rolling down. My uncle looked concerned. I guess I overthought it.

91.3 KVCS, listening to John Vincent III there with a song called Walking Through the Water. Some Courtney Barnett, One Thing at a Time, and Cooper Stalil in that set too, from a new record called Big Old Weird Little Moon, and Brown Trout is what we were listening to. We got music from Margo Price coming up, revisiting some old Guy Clark. We have music from the Milk Carton Kids, and this is Serafima and the Shakedown. It's 91.3 KVCS.

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Music and Ideas, 91.3. Out of British Columbia, Ferris and Jason Romero. That is a new one called These Are the Days. Milk Carton Kids from their Lost Cause Lover Fool record, A Friend Like You, and covering a Guy Clark's Rita Ballou. That's Margot Price. We have music from The Lowest Pair out of Olympia on the way. Also some Casey Musgraves, and this is Bella White, 91.3, KPCS.

91.3 KVCS Roots Rock and Soul. From here in the Northwest, that is Susie Phillips and a song called Anything I Want, out earlier in the year. Some Casey Musgraves with Willie Nelson before that, Uncertain Texas, and the Lowest Pair with Give It All Away, those folks out of the Olympia area. We got the Broody Brothers coming, also some Gregory Allen Azikoff, and the very latest from Beck, 91.3 KVCS.

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My name is Greg, sharing with you more sound selections from the KBCS Music Library until 7 o'clock. After Ian just finished off an afternoon of music, as we get here into the evening mix of Roots Rock and Soul, and I started off with Layla McCullough's Sun Without the Heat, and we're getting into more of the music here on KBCS. Thanks for joining me this evening, as I have sound selections to share with you coming up from Donovan and the Watson Twins, Matt Pond and Ben Harper in this set, as well as Ruthie Foster, Yellow, and the Gliders to start us off with A High Time, Because I Love You, a little Stone Love for some love after love. 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